0: Kristen Wright, NPR News.
1: Ukrainian President Volodymyr Zelensky says he plans to meet with President Trump on the sidelines of the United Nations General Assembly meeting in New York this week. NPR's Joanna Kakissis in Kyiv reports the meeting comes as Russia and Ukraine have escalated attacks.
2: Writing on social media, Zelensky said he spoke with Trump by phone and thanked him for signing a bill that would allow more sanctions on Russia. Zelensky said the meeting in New York could, quote, change a lot. There is diplomatic momentum, he wrote. U.S.-led talks to end Russia's war on Ukraine stalled early this year as the Trump administration focused on the U.S. war on Iran. Zelensky says he expects negotiations to resume next month. But he has also authorized the expansion of long-range strikes on Russia's energy sites in retaliation for daily Russian attacks on Ukrainian cities. Joanna Kakissis, NPR News, Kyiv.
1: New reports out this week could show how rising costs are reshaping the housing market. NPR's Stephen Basaha reports.
3: It's possible average mortgage rates will rise above 7% for the first time since January 2025. We'll find out Thursday when Freddie Mac releases its weekly average for the 30-year fixed-rate mortgage. The cost of borrowing across the economy has been climbing, both because the Federal Reserve raised interest rates last week and because the bond market has been shaken for months over concerns about government debt and inflation. On Thursday, we'll also get sales numbers on newly built homes in August from the U.S. Census Bureau. According to the National Association of Realtors, existing home sales in August fell 2% from a month earlier. Stephen Masaha, NPR News.
1: Local authorities say an ICE officer has shot and wounded a man in Austin, Texas, where ICE protesters were gathered. You're listening to NPR News. California health officials are warning of a possible measles exposure after an infected and unvaccinated passenger traveled across the state via Amtrak trains and throughway buses. NPR's Lydia Calitri has the story.
4: The California Department of Public Health says the passenger traveled through at least six different counties by train and bus and was later hospitalized. The agency says it's working with the Centers for Disease Control and Prevention to identify and notify people who may have been exposed. In a statement, California's Assistant Public Health Officer, Dr. Rita Nguyen, says this case serves as a reminder of the importance of vaccination against measles. More than 3,400 cases of measles have been confirmed in the U.S. this year, according to the CDC. Pennsylvania is currently dealing with the country's largest outbreak, with the state reporting 760 confirmed cases and at least four deaths. Lydia Calitri, NPR News.
1: The movie Resident Evil is giving the North American box office a boost. Sony Pictures says the film has earned an estimated $60 million in ticket sales from more than 3,600 locations in the U.S. and Canada in its first weekend in the theaters. The ticket sales mark a franchise best, surpassing most previous films for their entire domestic runs. Practical Magic 2 landed in second place with $12.2 million in its second weekend at the box office. Spider-Man Brand New Day, The Odyssey, and Coyote vs. Acme rounded out the top five movies this weekend. I'm Lindy Kenyon, NPR News in Washington.
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9: This is Gulf Coast Life Weekend Edition. I'm Emma Rodriguez. Thanks for joining us. Tonight, we'll hear two recent segments from the show. One touches on a massive new advancement in astronomy, and the other details a new flood resilience plan from the Conservancy of Southwest Florida. First up, NASA launched the new Nancy Grace Roman Space Telescope from Kennedy Space Center on August 30th, culminating a roughly 27-year arc from its conception to it finally leaving the planet Earth on a SpaceX Falcon Heavy rocket. Nancy Grace Roman was an American astronomer who is known as the Mother of Hubble for her central role in planning, championing, and securing funding for the Hubble Space Telescope, which has been in space since 1990. Grace Roman was NASA's first chief of astronomy, and she was the first woman to hold an executive leadership role at the agency. It'll take about 3 months for the telescope bearing her name to reach its destination, roughly 930,000 miles from Earth, in a spot known as the L2 Lagrange Point. That's a specific location in space where the gravities of the Sun, the Earth, and our Moon intersect, making it possible for something like a space telescope to remain relatively fixed in one place. This new telescope will allow astronomers to collect roughly 100 times more information about the universe and the stuff in it than the Hubble Space Telescope. Its initial primary 5-year mission will focus on finding and understanding exoplanets, those are planets around other stars, doing astrophysics, meaning studying other stars and how they behave, and also mapping our galaxy to hopefully get a better handle on both dark matter and dark energy, which together apparently make up most of the universe, even though neither can be directly measured yet. WGCU's Mike Canary sat down with Brendan Byrne, he's host of the Space Podcast and radio show, Are We There Yet?, to help us understand what the Nancy Grace Roman Space Telescope is going to be doing and what makes it different from its predecessors like the Hubble. He's also joined by Dr. Derek Buzashi, a senior instructional professor and co-director of undergraduate studies in the Department of Astronomy and Astrophysics at University of Chicago. Here's that conversation now.
10: Welcome back to the show, Brendan.
11: Thanks for having me, Mike.
10: And Dr. Derek Buzashi is a senior instructional professor and co-director of undergraduate studies in the Department of Astronomy and Astrophysics at University of Chicago. Welcome back to you as well, Dr. Buzashi.
12: Well, it's great to be back. Thanks for having me.
10: Real quick, before we get into the telescope, tell us about your new role up there in Chicagoland, Dr. Buzashi.
12: So I moved here about a year and a half ago. It was just an opportunity I couldn't pass up. I had been an undergraduate here eons ago, never thought I'd make it back, but they were looking for someone to kind of fill this role that where I straddle sort of research and teaching and help out with the undergraduate program and a master's program that we're talking about developing. So it was just an opportunity I couldn't pass up. And despite the weather in the winter, I do like Chicago.
10: Well, I'm happy I could still reach out to you because I enjoy having you on the show for these kinds of things. So it launched on August 30th. Brendan, did you happen to be at that launch?
11: I was not at the launch. I was about maybe 30 miles west of the Space Coast. And let me tell you, you can still see it and you can still feel it. Falcon Heavy launch, 27 engines all fire at the same time to lift the payload into space. And they need all of that to get this, you know, tour bus size spacecraft off the planet into the Lagrange Point 1 that you described, which is about a million miles away. So, you know, even 40 miles away, I could see the bright lights of those engines burning as Roman left the planet. It's a beautiful sight.
10: Dr. Buzashi, did you watch the launch? I mean, I don't think, you know, I guess the question is for something that takes as long as it takes for something like this satellite to be ready to go up, are astronomers really focusing on the launch to, you know, hopefully watch it go off well?
12: Yes. I mean, a lot of people were at the launch. A lot of people, of course, involved with the instrument or the telescope, but a lot of astronomers who weren't necessarily involved went as well. I was actually out in California at a NASA workshop, and we showed the launch on the screen, and we didn't watch it in real time, but we watched it all the next day, and everyone was cheering and applauding. So there's a lot of enthusiasm for this mission.
10: So the main blurb on the NASA website says the Nancy Grace Roman Space Telescope will settle essential questions in the areas of dark energy, exoplanets, and astrophysics. And I'm going to ask you this, Dr. Buzashi. The word settle seems like a strong word to me. What do you think?
12: I would agree that's a pretty courageous claim. It would be impressive if it worked out that way. I mean, not impossible, but I think it will move us in the direction of resolving some questions. I don't know that I would claim that it would solve them.
10: So who was Nancy Grace Roman? I don't know. Brendan, do you want to take a crack at this one?
11: I mean, you had the high level stuff in the introduction to this conversation here. You know, she is considered the mother of Hubble and was a very prominent astronomer In fact, first chief astronomer at NASA. So this is essentially, you know, paying homage to a scientist and a person within NASA that did really, really incredible things for astronomy.
10: Dr. Buzzaschi, is she somebody who you would have been aware of as you were coming up through the world of astronomy?
12: Yes. I mean, we didn't really overlap because she retired a little bit before I entered graduate school, but I certainly knew who she was. And she was a graduate student here at the University of Chicago. And it's funny because when I walk out of my office, the next door is a conference room and it's the Nancy Grace Roman conference room. So she's certainly still around here in spirit, even though I would say, you know, as a woman in the 1940s and 50s, she wasn't treated particularly well while she was here, but she rose above that and was incredibly successful and certainly is an inspiration to all of us.
10: So, Brendan, you described it as being a school bus size. So describe what it looks like for a radio listener. It looks pretty sci-fi to me when I saw the pictures of it.
11: Yeah, it is pretty sci-fi. About the size of a school bus, as I mentioned, you know, with these different antenna arrays that are coming out of it and you know, mirrors on it to look out into the cosmos. To me, I think that the antennas are kind of the coolest thing on it because they've got a really, really important task at getting all of this data back to Earth. And there's a lot of data that's coming back. I'm sure we're going to talk about that later in this conversation. But yeah, it looks like a space telescope. I don't know how else to describe it.
10: Well, it seemed like, we'll get into what I was going to say there. So how is it powered? You know, what is the is it solar? Is it something besides solar?
11: The solar power, yeah. So there's solar arrays on this as well that are giving it power. So,
10: did either of you guys get to see it while it was being built? I can imagine possibly you, Brendan, being in the clean room or whatever at some point.
11: This was one that I actually didn't get to see, and I'm kind of bummed about that. But I did get a chance to talk to some scientists and engineers that were working on it while they were in the clean room. So that's the closest I've been is somebody brought their laptop into the clean room, face was on it, looking at the Roman Space Telescope.
10: What about you, Derek?
12: No, you've been closer than I've been. I mean, I have not seen it before it was launched. I certainly had, colleagues who worked on it who posted pictures from, you know, inside and just outside the clean room. So I saw it in that sense, but not any closer than that.
10: So if I have it right, it was 27 years from conception to launch. So this would have been throughout your career, Dr. Buzzaschi. Is this a telescope that you've been tracking, you know, knowing that it was going to go up someday?
12: I'd say that I first kind of got onto my radar maybe 15, 16 years ago, something like that. Maybe a little bit earlier than that in its previous incarnation as WFIRST. It was, that was the original acronym name for it, which was a wide field infrared telescope. And, you know, it sort of morphed from that into what we have now, partially because NASA was able to obtain this 2.4 meter mirror from the National Reconnaissance Office and kind of build the spacecraft around that. So I've been aware of it since then, and the mission has changed a little bit, but not that much. I think, you know, what's changed mostly is the exoplanet part of it has grown, but the dark matter part of it has been there all along.
10: Can you flesh out a little bit more what you just said there about how they acquired the, is it the mirror, the lens for it?
12: It's a mirror. It's a 2.4 meter diameter mirror. So it's the same size as Hubble. And, you know, coincidentally, that's about the largest mirror that you can put into the shuttle's bay. And so while we were building Hubble, we being astronomers to look up, you know, at the same time on the dark side of things, the National Reconnaissance Office, the spy agency effectively was building telescopes to look down at the rest of us. And, you know, they of course were designed to fit in the shuttle payload bay as well. So they are also sized this way. And it turned out had a spare 2.4 meter mirror, which they offered to NASA, as something they could build an instrument around.
10: Interesting thing there. So I mentioned that it's going to be sitting in what's called a Lagrange point. Can you just explain that a little bit more? And my main question is can you put multiple space telescopes in the same Lagrange point?
12: Yeah, it's sort of, I mean, we heard before, it's kind of a balance point, right, between the gravitational interactions of the sun and the earth and the centrifugal forces of the, objects in motion, the massive objects in motion. So there's five Lagrange points, and this is sitting at one of those points. But to call it a point, it really is a little bit misleading in this context, because you don't put the spacecraft right at the point. One of the cool things about the Lagrange points, or at least some of the Lagrange points, is that even though there's nothing there, it's just a balance point, you can orbit them. You can put an object, a small object there, you know, small relative to the Earth, and it will more or less stably orbit that point with only small adjustments necessary. So you actually have a lot of space to work with. So you can put a lot of things out there. They don't get in each other's way. Space is pretty big.
10: I was doing some digging because I was curious, and the idea of a Lagrange point was first described in 1765 by a mathematician. And I just think it's fascinating that mathematicians can predict something like that, you know, what is it, you know, 240, 50 years in the past, and here we are able to, like, use it in the real world. I just think that's pretty neat.
12: That is pretty amazing. And I mean, you know, I think it probably grew out of this idea that, you know, with gravity, you have this three-body problem, right? I mean, how do you solve mathematically for the motion of three objects? And it turns out there's not a general solution for that. We can solve it on the computer, but you can't solve it with a pen and paper the way that a mathematician would like to do. But there are restricted versions, right? And this is a restricted version because the thing that you're sending up around the Lagrange points is much, much smaller, much, much less massive than the sun or the Earth. And so those, it turns out, you can solve or approximately solve. And I think that's what led to these early mathematical descriptions.
10: Fascinating. So you mentioned that, so its mirror is about the same size as Hubble, but we're hearing that it's going to be able to do like 100 times more than Hubble. Describe, you know, or explain how they are managing to do that. We'll start with you, Dr. Bazaji, and you can just chime in if you want to, Brendan.
12: Yeah, please. I mean, there's three ways that this is kind of different from Hubble. Maybe more than three, but three come to mind immediately. And the first one is the field of view. You know, how much of the sky can it look at any given time? So, you know, Hubble has very high precision, has wonderful instrument work in a variety of wavelengths, but it's really looking at a tiny, tiny piece of the sky. It's like, imagine that you're looking at the sky through a straw. So you only see a small, small piece of the sky at once. And the optical design here for this telescope is different. And so the telescope can see simultaneously a much larger patch of the sky. It's not, still not huge. It's a quarter of a square degree, but that's 100 times more than Hubble can see. So you're able to see this big chunk of, relatively big chunk of the sky, whereas Hubble only looked at this tiny little piece. But at the same time, the instrument still has the resolving power, the ability to separate objects on the sky and see fine detail that's roughly equivalent to what Hubble can see. And so that's where this, you know, 100 times more science or 100 times more grasp idea comes from.
10: Something about it's going to block the light of the sun. Can you explain what that means?
12: Yeah, so it has two instruments on it, and one is an imaging instrument, right, that takes pictures, that takes advantage of this huge field that it has, this 100 times Hubble thing. And that works primarily in optical wavelengths, visible light, and then a little and into the infrared a ways. But it also has an instrument called a coronagraph, which is designed to look at planets around other stars. And the problem with looking at planets around other stars is that planets are not very bright compared to the stars that they orbit. And so if you go and try to just take a picture, the light from the star washes out the light of the planet. So the idea of a coronagraph, which was actually developed to look at the sun, is that it has a piece in it, a part in it that blocks out the light of the star, leaving only the light of the planet. And they're very tricky. They're complicated to make, and there's a lot of technology that goes into this because you're trying to block out the light of the star without affecting the light from the planet. Anything you put in there tends to scatter light around, and so it's very hard to get it so that it actually is doing what you want and not blocking other pieces of light out or introducing light into other parts of the field that you're looking at. But this thing is pretty sophisticated, right? I mean, it's supposed to be able to block out, or will be able to block out, about a billionth of the light from the star. So we talk about coronagraphs in terms of their contrast, right? What is the contrast that you're able to achieve? How bright or how faint can the planet be and still be visible? And here it's about a part in a billion. So it can see a planet that's about a billion times fainter than the star. The other criterion is how close can it be? Because it doesn't help to block out the light from the star if you block out all the, you know, all the field near the star too, where the planet would be. And in this case, it blocks out not only all but one in part in a billion of the light from the star, but also very, very close in to the star. So you can see planets that are relatively close.
10: This is Gulf Coast Life. I'm talking today with Dr. Derek Buzashi. He's an astronomer and senior instructional professor and co-director of undergraduate studies at University of Chicago. And Brendan Byrne, he's a space reporter and assistant news director at Central Florida Public Media and host of the podcast and radio show Are We There Yet? NASA recently launched the long-planned Nancy Grace Roman Space Telescope. It's a huge leap forward from its predecessors for some uses. For context, it can collect as much information in a month as the Hubble Space Telescope could collect in about a decade, if I've got that right. Dr. Buzashi may even get to use it. We'll find out in a second. And Brendan will definitely be talking to astronomers who do eventually use it on his show, I presume. Brendan, have you talked? You mentioned having conversations with somebody who was in the clean room. Have you talked to anybody who's going to get to use it once it reaches its final destination, or do you think you will be doing that down the road?
11: I'm talking to somebody right now who's going to be using it, Mike. You can get access to data that's coming down from Roman. The thing with Roman, because I had that same question when I talked to one of the scientists, is how do you get time on this? You know, if you want time on Hubble, want time on JWST, you have to put in a proposal and all that. There's going to be so much data coming back from Roman that it will be accessible to the public almost immediately. NASA's developed an online platform to sift through all of this data. It's something like 1.4 terabytes of data per day will be coming down. So not one particular scientist or one team of scientists is going to be able to comb through all of this data. So for that reason, it's going to be accessible by everyone. Now, you and I probably don't know what we're looking at, and Derek will probably get a much better use out of the data coming back. But the three of us could certainly look at this data as it starts getting beamed back.
10: You know, I don't want to promote or detract from AI and large data sets, but it seems like the timing might be really good in terms of being able to sift through large, you know, bits of data or tranches of data from a telescope like this using generative AI. Do you either of you know if that's part of the workflow now?
11: From some of the scientists that I've talked to, that is the plan, you're going to need to use AI to sift through all of this stuff. And, you know, much like a lot of you know, gathering of data, the tools that are available to go through this data and find incredible findings may not even be invented yet. So all of this data will be out there, and you know, the AI model that may be able to find dark matter or, you know, dark energy or something super fascinating may not even be invented just yet. So it's really, really fascinating to see what is going to, how scientists are going to be parsing through this just massive, massive amount of data that's coming back. I had one scientist tell me that by the end of the 5-year cycle of this, which is a very conservative life estimate, it's certainly expected, especially with how nominal launch went, that Roman will last for more than 5 years. But in that first 5 years, the data that is coming back, the size of that data is more than, let's say, a music library on a streaming platform. So there'll be more data than there is music on Spotify. So you are going to need to use computer-aided and artificial intelligence to sift through all of this stuff, because there's just going to be so much stuff coming back.
10: Dr. Buzashi, is that all part of your workflow these days?
12: Yeah, it is. I mean, I think we're all using AI, machine learning, other computer tools for dealing with large volumes of data, just because there's no way. I mean, you can't, human beings can't keep up with that flow. You need something to help you, and that's the best tool for the job these days. But, you know, it's a tool like any other tool, right? I mean, how good it is and how well it works and how effective it is really dependent to some extent on the user. I mean, it's true for any tool, right? I mean, I can give you an axe and tell you to go chop down a tree, but if you don't know how to use an axe, you're going to do a botched job of it. And so, you know, with the AI tools and machine learning tools, again, you know, if they're guided and used by people who know how to direct them and know what they're doing, then I think they can be extremely effective. Otherwise, it becomes a little more difficult.
10: Will you be doing any science with the data from the new telescope once it starts transmitting?
12: Yeah, I'm certainly planning on it. I'm certainly planning on it. I mean, another difference in the way that that this telescope operates, and this is also a trend that you're seeing in astronomy, and not just with the Roman Space Telescope, is that a lot of the data, a lot of the times that the telescope is going to spend observing is going to be spent doing surveys. So it's something like 75% of the time, at least in the first few years, is going to be doing surveys. And these are to serve the community. So they're looking at particular pieces of the sky in particular ways with particular cadences, and set filter sets and things like that. And that data comes back, and anyone, you know, as we heard, I mean, anyone can use that data and play with it. And so certainly I have science that I want to do with that data when it comes back.
10: Does it become part of the instructional process at a place like University of Chicago? It seems like that'd be a great project or something students
12: should
10: work on.
12: Sure. I mean, it will. JWST became part of that process, you know, immediately. I mean, I was showing that data to students and talking about it from as soon as I got here, basically. And so I certainly expect that to be the case with Roman as well. I mean, in classes that I'm teaching now, I do show, you know, obviously I'm not showing Roman data because we don't have it yet, but I'm showing models of Roman data. You know, this is what we kind of expect to see, and this is what Roman will be capable of.
10: Brendan, I think I said in the intro it takes about 3 months for it to get there. Will you be, I guess both of you will be waiting for, because you got to turn it on, it's got to start, you know, is that going to be like a edge of your seat kind of thing for astronomers and people like yourself, Brendan?
11: Yeah, I'm very excited to see what data is coming back. You know, we heard just after launch that it was a nominal launch, nominal checkouts so far. Everything is going as planned. That scientists expect us to get some data back by the end of the year, even before the holiday. So, I'll be very excited. I won't know what I'm looking at. So I'm going to have to call, scientists like Derek or the folks that have been on my show to talk about those first findings. But I'm very excited to hear what is in that first data dump that it gives us.
10: Dr. Buzaji, correct me if I'm wrong, but when they sent Hubble up, wasn't there something wrong with the mirror and they had to go fix it?
12: Right. So yeah, the primary was ground to shaped in slightly the wrong way. And so they had to fix it, and it took a while for them to get up to it and understand what was going on and build a replacement or a corrective optics and send all that up. You know, I'm hoping that's not going to happen here. It's very unlikely, I think, to happen here. It would be harder in any event because being at L2, it's less accessible, right? It's not in low Earth orbit. It's harder to get to. But it was designed, you know, to be serviced, even though at this point we don't have a way of servicing it. So potentially, you know, at some point in the future, we could see people going up and servicing it, or robots going up and servicing it.
10: I wasn't sure if it was so far out there it was not serviceable, but I guess it still is. Well, we're unfortunately out of time, gentlemen. We can go a lot further into this. We didn't even hardly at all get to get into dark matter and dark energy. We'll have to do another show on that. Dr. Derek Buzaji is an astronomer and senior instructional professor and co-director of undergraduate studies at University of Chicago. Thank you so much, Dr. Buzaji.
12: Thank you very much. I appreciate you having me on. It's fun to be back with you.
10: And Brendan Byrne is assistant news director at Central Florida Public Media, and he's host of Are We There Yet?, heard on public radio stations, including WGCU on Saturday nights at 7:30. It's also available as a podcast. Always fun having you on the show, Brendan.
11: Great to be here. And Dr. Buzaji, I'm gonna call you once that data comes in so you can come on the show and tell me what we're looking at.
12: Sure. Happy to talk with you, Brendan.
10: That's how it works.
9: That was WGCU's Mike Canary speaking with Brendan Byrne. He's assistant news director at Central Florida Public Media and host of Are We There Yet?, heard Saturday nights at 7:30 on WGCU. He was joined by Dr. Derek Buzaji, a senior instructional professor and co-director of undergraduate studies in the Department of Astronomy and Astrophysics at University of Chicago and former eminent scholar at FGCU. The three discussed what NASA's Nancy Grace Roman Space Telescope is going to be doing and what makes it different from its predecessors. You're listening to Gulf Coast Life Weekend Edition. We'll be right back after a short break with a conversation Mike had with Dr. Carrie Schumann, climate resilience advisor at the Conservancy of Southwest Florida, about their new flood resilience plan. I'm Emma Rodriguez, and you're listening to WGCU, NPR for Southwest Florida.

0: I'm Jesse Thorne. 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Doesn't have a ton of plot, and that's pretty much the point.
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3: Welcome back to our special weekend edition of Gulf Coast Life. I'm Emma Rodriguez. Before modern human development came along, most of Florida's coastline was lined with mangroves from about Tampa Bay to the Indian River Lagoon. They protected the shores. Our cities grew up along the coast, and many of those mangroves were cut down, but we still needed to protect our shores from waves and wind, so mitigation techniques like seawalls and riprap were developed, and stormwater systems were created to collect inland water and store it or move it around to prevent or reduce flooding. This is a simplification, but it's safe to say we took a man-made approach to protecting our communities from storms and the wind and water they create and also cause damage with. Starting in the late 2000s, environmental engineers and policymakers began talking about nature-based approaches to protect ourselves from storms. Concepts like living shorelines were developed where planners would work with nature, think planting seagrasses and protecting or restoring dunes along the beach, or strategic mangrove placement as examples, but those approaches are still far from standard. The Conservancy of Southwest Florida has created a new flood resilience blueprint called Working with Nature that uses the city of Naples as a test site to show just what's possible and what approaches would work best and where. Dr. Carrie Schumann is Climate Resilience Advisor at the Conservancy of Southwest Florida. Her and Mike sat down to give an overview of the plan. Here's that conversation now.
4: Welcome back to the show, Dr. Schumann.
5: Hey, I'm really happy to be here.
4: So, as I said in the intro, my Googling showed that this concept of nature-based solutions, while it's obviously been around for a long time just in terms of human development, it really wasn't something that was talked about by policymakers until about 20 years ago. As you were coming up and doing your studies to put you in a position to do what you do now, was this always something that was part of your worldview in terms of understanding the approaches we could be taking?
5: Yeah, I think my background has been, pretty wide. I've been doing a lot of, I have kind of an interdisciplinary background, so that really made me think about, where these things touch human communities and, how we make policy. So I do think that, I had people around me that were kind of fostering some of this.
4: How long have you been at the Conservancy?
5: I'm creeping up on 3 years.
4: And you said you were with Sanibel Captiva Conservation Foundation before that?
5: Yep. So both organizations doing really fabulous work.
4: So talk about the what led up to this blueprint. Let's start with that. We've talked to you on the show before about nature-based solutions. Sort of explain how the blueprint that you guys have put together came about, and then also why you chose Naples as the test place for it.
5: Yeah, no, absolutely. So one of the things that we found essentially as we started to strategize when I got to the Conservancy, we did know that there was definitely local interest around some of these options. There was some goodwill around the idea of using nature and these sort of natural strategies. But one thing that we knew was that people didn't always know what that looked like. So some of the work that we did previous to the blueprint was to focus on case studies from around the state, basically to show people, here's what other communities are doing. So the one thing I'll say about nature-based strategies is there's people all over the world using these ideas. So I like to remind people, it's not just the Conservancy sort of saying these are good options.
4: You're trying to kind of find some examples to show what's possible.
5: Mm-hmm. Yep. No, absolutely. So we kind of started with the case study stuff to show people, what was happening and even show that it is already happening in Naples. You see things like stormwater treatment trains and really cool ideas like that being used by like the Naples Botanical Garden in Baker Park in Naples.
4: What is that? I'm not sure I know what that means.
5: So especially with stormwater management, one of the things that I think is sort of important is a lot of what modern stormwater management does is just move water off the landscape really quickly. And that's not necessarily the best approach. Like one of the things that's good to think about is the fact that we're getting more extreme. So that means drought and things like our aquifers are starting to get really kind of parched and thirsty. And in order to really recharge those aquifers, we need to have water that's held in places and allowed to kind of percolate naturally into the ground. So a stormwater treatment train will

0: move stormwater, kind of hold stormwater and move it through natural systems, a series of natural systems that clean it and allow it to percolate back into the ground.
1: That's what you mean by train, is being able to go through the various things that are absolutely acting as cleansers as well.
0: Yeah, absolutely. So again, you know, we really just wanted to show people there's all these cool local things happening. But then the blueprint was sort of like that next step of saying, okay, you know, now that we see all these sort of cool things happening around the state, even sort of local to us, how do we really put that together in one sort of package that shows people, you know, here's how we can then think about applying it in even more places in Naples, for example, you know, as our example, but we want it to be really transferable to other places and say, you know, based on these conditions, the amount of space you have, you know, what the setting is, here's the kind of ideas that might make sense there. And Naples has been a really good target because they're really proactive on their resilience planning. So they already have a vulnerability assessment. They already have a starting adaptation plan. And in their adaptation plan, one of their strategies was to look at natural options for flood protection. So I think we're helping to even check their box and kind of fit into some of their work.
1: Is implementing nature-based solutions about being, you know, environmentally or ecologically friendly? Is it about cost savings? Is it about increasing protection? You know, is it some combination of those?
0: It's all of those.
1: Okay. Because my question is, you know, are traditional mitigation techniques not effective enough, or are they just causing some downsides that we're trying to avoid?
0: I think it's sort of a mixture of all those things. So the hard part. So when I talk about nature-based solutions, I'm really careful to set very realistic expectations. But I say that that's true of any kind of flood mitigation strategies. You know, there are no magic bullets, so we need a lot of sort of layered options. And some of those are going to be built, and some of those are the way we make policy and the way we do things. But especially with nature-based options. So first of all, I like to kind of slot that into an idea called multiple lines of defense. So saying you can set up a series of protective measures and nature-based solutions can be part of that. But also with sort of like the very traditional gray hardened stuff, there is some drawbacks. You know, there are some really tough environmental ramifications sometimes. We're also not allowing some of those natural systems to move. So you get the benefit of, you know, allowing some of these natural systems to thrive or natural sort of elements to thrive. You're adding to multiple lines of defense. You're adding more protection. And the thing about the nature-based stuff versus the hardened kind of seawall stuff is you're getting all these extra co-benefits from your natural stuff. So, again, you know, helping to hold stormwater so it can percolate into the ground, recharge your aquifers, you know, cutting wind and wave energy, but also just contributing to, like, our really rich community spaces, our ecotourism. So there's a lot of heavy lifting where those natural pieces are doing lots of other things too.
1: It can make it more pleasant to be near the water, I guess is just a plain way to put it, if it's not just, you know, a bunch of cement that protects you from the water.
0: We always try and remind people that there's a really that's a lot of the fabric of why people move down here. So besides the fact that you're getting all those great resilience benefits, you're really adding to that quality of life, the reason people want to be here.
1: As I learned in reading up in the blueprint, mm-hmm. you created or detailed different typologies. So these are like a way for policymakers to look at a map and go, okay, in this kind of place, we could take these approaches, right? Is that a basic way to put it?
0: Yeah, I like to say essentially what they are sort of like the characteristic areas you would find in Naples. So essentially we have five different shoreline types because, of course, there's lots of shoreline in a place like Naples. But we also included one of our characteristic areas is parks. And that was a place where we focus more, you know, of course you can have shoreline in those parks, but also that's a really good place to think about managing stormwater, water that comes from really heavy rain events. So we have six total kinds of areas that make sense.
1: Give an example of the different typologies, as I understand, and you know, it's seawall, riprap, seawall and riprap, natural mangroves and beach dune. So let's just pick beach dune as an example. Mm-hmm. So what would be the different things that would fall under this nature-based approach that would be applicable to an area like that?
0: Yeah, so a couple things I'll say just to kind of set a little context. First is that, so essentially what you just read off, those were the kind of characteristic areas that we found made sense for Naples, and you find them in lots of coastal communities right around here. So if we think about beaches, what we focused on, so one thing that was important for us is to look at things that kind of made sense in terms of permitting and feasibility. And so there's other areas of the beach that got a little complicated with, and you have to worry about, we really care, of course, about, you know, sea turtle nesting and shorebird use of those places. But a real opportunity that we found was beach access points. And so the reason being is because when you get storm surge, those are areas of vulnerability. You could have it sort of channel right through those beach access points. And so what you see in our...
1: Because it's a natural opening to the beach. Right.
0: Go ahead. Right. And sometimes they're not well vegetated. And, you know, you might be affecting that dune system. That's kind of your first line of defense there. So what, if you look at our project, what you're going to see is these really nice sort of visual renderings of each of these concepts. And so for beach access, you're going to see a couple things that are really key. You're going to see an elevated vac dune system, because elevation in many forms is really key when you talk about protecting against floodwaters. And you're going to see a healthy vegetated dune system, which is something that a lot of our other local organizations have done great work around. Like, we know that if you're going to keep renourishing beaches, you need to have that vegetated. So it's a combination of really nice vegetated dune system, elevating it in the right places. And then the rendering also shows a boardwalk that becomes a Y. It doesn't have to be that shape, but it shows you that if you get a little deviation from being just straight, that also can help from things just, you know, channeling in a really straight direction.
1: Huh. So literally, physically, you're thinking in terms of, is that about water or wind or both?
0: I mean, certainly could help with wind, but it's really directed more in thinking about storm surge, keeping that from just funneling straight down a beach access point.
1: Hmm. This is Gulf Coast Life. Today we're digging into the Conservancy of Southwest Florida's new Working with Nature Flood Resilience Blueprint with Dr. Carrie Schumann. She's the Climate and Resilience Advisor for the Conservancy of Southwest Florida. It details ways we can be working with nature alongside traditional flood and storm mitigation infrastructure to create multiple layers of protection while also trying to support cleaner water and wildlife habitat. You mentioned permitting, and we've talked about how this concept hasn't been around all that long in the big picture. How feasible is it to do these kinds of things compared to the traditional kinds of things that are well established?
0: Yeah, I think that's a really great question, and it's a really practical question. One thing I'll say is that it was really important to us when we did this work. So we worked with a consulting company called Cummins Cederberg. They subcontracted with another group called Ecosphere Restoration Institute. And the thing that's so great about groups like that is they've got so much on the ground practical experience. So they sort of understand where the challenges are, where the roadblocks are. So these things, the options in there, we know they're permittable. The hard part is, no matter what you do in these kinds of locations, you're going to run up against a permitting process, and that can take time. So we have a bit of permitting guidance in the report that came out from this project. But I think the thing that we wanted people to know is that usually people are not navigating this on their own. There are people out there who are experts in permitting, who understand kind of the pathways that you need to go to do this, and it is doable. And the state is starting to think about, how do we streamline and do this better? So I think there's a lot of things happening right now where people are really starting to think about, How do we use more of these options, and how do we make it make sense for people?
1: Between information in this blueprint and then the other, there's like test places that I know there was a whole UF did a whole Living Shorelines place mm-hmm. up somewhere in the the in wherever the Big Bend area of Florida, I think they call it. So for policymakers, there's data that shows that you can benefit during an event like Ian if you take these kinds of approaches. So it's not just this abstract, oh, it'll look better, but there's data for policymakers, right?
0: Yeah. So I always try and be really careful to set realistic expectations. Typically, when we use lots of the strategies we're using, we're not necessarily using them in the mindset of like they're going to keep every bit of damage happening.
1: Oh, yeah. They're not a magic bullet, as you said earlier.
0: No, no. And especially for something like Hurricane Ian, once you get these really massive storms, there is a little bit of that all bets are off. But for sort of some of our more consistent conditions, and even in some of those tough storms, there's been some really interesting data that comes out and shows that these things can be really effective. So there's loads of studies out there that show, these things are really effective. But the other thing that we think is really important is that, we really need to continue to see pilot studies, actual things in the ground, as that way to continue to foster buy-in and interest and really show people, something tangible.
1: You end the blueprint with that idea that you need to find pilot projects in Naples or Collier County or Southwest Florida. Is there any takers on that, any movement toward that, something that we can set up that people can look at?
0: Well, so that is the core of where we're headed with our work, is that I think there's a lot of local organizations who are really dedicated and invested in, building community resilience to, these extreme weather events, and are even invested in some of these natural solutions. But I think our next stage of work is to start doing a lot more partnership building and understanding, how can we work in a more collective capacity to see some of these projects come to fruition, and how can an organization like the Conservancy, what are the pieces of our skill set and our resources that we can bring to a project like that? So I think that's, we're really dedicated to not just being one and done in this kind of work, to continue to kind of follow that pathway and understand how we can really see these things, these kind of projects come online.
1: How big would a pilot project have to be to show enough data that you can show something with it? Could it be a homeowner as small as a homeowner who lives on the water, or does it have to be bigger than that?
0: I mean, I think there's a lot to be shown even with something like a homeowner on the water. So that there's all these potential sort of pathways for where our opportunities could be to see a pilot project come online. But I think even on the homeowner level, you can see, that's part of being able to tell the story about what these things can do.
1: And it focuses on Naples, but the idea is that, especially here in Southwest Florida, there's going to be overlap. There's going to be ideas in it that, if you're a coastal engineer or policymaker up in Charlotte County, you can probably learn from this blueprint just as easily as somebody in Naples.
0: Yeah. And one thing we're telling people is that these are really high level ideas. So if you want to apply them to a very particular site, which is, we wanted this to be broadly applicable, but that's where you would work with your experts, your coastal engineers, to figure out what really is very sites appropriate for that site. How would you modify those concepts to work in the best way for those particular conditions? So at a high level, it's very transferable. I mean, I think it was really meant as a way to show people what these ideas look like, really spark those conversations about, where can we try this? What could this look like?
1: When I did the mangrove show, I really, really went down the rabbit hole about mangroves. It was a lot of fun. And it occurred to me, mangroves have evolved to be kind of perfect for living in the exact place where the worst impacts of storms happen. That's why they're so good at what they do. And that's also where we decided we all want to try to live. That's like our most valuable property. And so it's like we have to try to figure out how to, protect ourselves in the place where, it's just an ironic thing that's how it is in Florida,
0: Yeah, I think there's a lot of ways that we are going to continue to have to reframe our perspective on how we coexist in these systems. Even the fact that Florida is a whole state built on water. And so thinking about how we handle water, you know, we need to keep kind of evolving in our perspective on that and evolving on, you know, there's a really strong push and pull when you start going down that mangrove rabbit hole in terms of people just, you know, I understand people want their view. It makes sense for why they may have bought into a certain place and what they're enjoying about it. But sometimes that comes at the cost of having, you know, those really healthy tall mangroves that are incredibly protective. So I think there's going to be a lot of people continuing to ask themselves some questions and continuing to have to kind of reframe a little bit about how we're really relating to the place that we live.
1: Yeah. And, you know, the warmer temperatures mean more water in the air. So we get more rain during storms.
0: Yep.
1: You know, the sea level's creeping up and we live on, like you said, we live on a, on top of water, basically. We live in an interesting place and science like this is certainly, important here in Southwest Florida, you know, and the nature base, just to put a finer point on it, it's not just coastal, it's not just storm protection, it's inland too. It's finding ways to move the water smartly.
0: Yeah. I think that's a really great point, you know, because I'm so sort of embedded in the resilience community. And I think the thing there is that people try and remind us all that, no, it's not just a coastal program problem. It is inland. It's affecting. I remember hearing a headline once that basically said there are no climate havens at this point. So just understanding each place has its degree of challenges. And the other thing is, even though this project is really water focused, I mean, a lot of these same options are helpful for other impacts like heat. You know, we needed to get a little bit more granular and focused in this particular project, but I think these kinds of strategies help against a lot of different kinds of impacts.
1: Like planting more trees, I guess, would be just a simple example is, you know, the data can show that the frequency of trees in a given area relates to the temperature you experience in that area, and it's getting hotter, right?
0: Yeah, no, absolutely.
1: You mentioned earlier, last question, you know, we spend like $150 million a year here in Florida putting sand on our beaches. Is that sustainable? It appears that it's getting harder to find. It's getting harder to find the right kind of sand to put on our beaches.
0: It is. That is a great question, and it's a tough question. So we don't have as many borrow sites offshore now. So now a lot of renourishment efforts have moved to mining sand inshore and bringing it to our beaches. The tough part is the quality of that sand might not be right for things. You know, I do come back to things like our shorebirds and our nesting sea turtles, and that's a challenge there. I don't know that it's a forever strategy for us. I think that continues to point to the fact that we've got all these great options. They're really important to help us build local resilience, but that doesn't necessarily insulate us from continuing to have maybe some hard decisions and some really important conversations in our future.
1: Well, we certainly live in an interesting place
0: for these kinds of issues.
1: Yeah. My guest has been Dr. Carrie Schumann. She's the Climate and Resilience Advisor for the Conservancy of Southwest Florida. Thank you so much for coming in, Dr. Schumann.
0: Yeah, so happy to be here again.
2: That was Mike speaking with Dr. Carrie Schumann, Climate Resilience Advisor at the Conservancy of Southwest Florida. That's all the time we've got for this evening's show. Tune in this week for more conversations about the happenings of Southwest Florida and beyond. Tune in tomorrow when we revisit our conversation with legendary pop artist Peter Max. He was in Southwest Florida in 2009 and came by our studio to talk about his career and artwork, which is deeply associated with the visual arts and culture of the 1960s. Max passed away at the age of 88 on Thursday. 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And we would love it if you would engage with us about the show or propose topics we should talk about. 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Today's roundup featured host Mike Kanairi. For now, thanks for joining. I'm Emma Rodriguez, and this is WGCU-FM Fort Myers 90.1, WMKO Marco Island 91.7 FM, NPR for Southwest Florida.

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11: Live from NPR News in Washington, I'm Linda Kenyon. Authorities say a federal immigration agent shot and injured a man in Austin, Texas today. Now local officials are demanding an independent investigation into the shooting. NPR's Sergio Martinez Beltran has the story.
12: Austin Councilmember Mike Siegel spoke to NPR from the scene of the shooting, which is just blocks from his home. He said the car of the person had at least two bullet holes in the passenger side. Photos from the scene confirmed that.
13: My hope today is that we can investigate what happened, and if an ICE officer committed a crime, that they will be fully prosecuted, and that we can hope to restore some semblance of law and order in this country.
12: It's unclear what led to the shooting. The Department of Homeland Security did not respond to NPR's request for comment. City officials said the man was in serious but stable condition. Sergio Martinez Beltran, NPR News.
11: President Trump says he will create a new AI force, but details about this new initiative are scarce. NPR's Mara Liasson reports.
14: In a post on Truth Social, Trump compared the new AI force to his space force and said it will monitor the technology for, quote, bad elements, while avoiding regulations that could hold back AI development. Up until now, Trump's stance on AI has been at odds with public opinion. Polls show majorities of Americans are worried about AI's effect on jobs and that they are strongly opposed to data centers. Trump has said people who oppose data centers want to be, quote, poor and backwards, and that fears about AI harming humans are a hoax. AI will be on the agenda when Trump meets Chinese leader Xi in Washington this week, but it's unlikely that the meeting will produce an agreement on AI safety. Mara Liasson, NPR News.
11: Tens of thousands of children in Gaza headed back to school today for the new school year. NPR's Kat Lonsdorf reports.
15: More than 280,000 children are returning to school in Gaza, according to the UN Agency for Palestinian Refugees. But few functioning classrooms are left, as Israeli attacks have destroyed or damaged 98% of learning facilities there, according to the UN. Instead, children are largely learning out of tents or other makeshift classrooms without proper school supplies or basics like desks or chalkboards. And hundreds of thousands of students in Gaza remain without access to education. education at all. But still, for many, it marks their first return to a structured school year in almost 3 years, after repeated displacement and loss of access to regular schooling. Kat Lonsdorf, NPR News, Tel Aviv.
11: A senior official with Iran-backed Houthi rebels is warning countries against joining Saudi Arabia as Yemen rekindles its civil war. The official said to the Associated Press the Houthis have told the Trump administration they won't attack U.S. vessels in the Red Sea or any other nations, only Saudi Arabia. You're listening to NPR News. The Spanish film La Bola Negra has won the People's Choice Award at the Toronto International Film Festival. NPR's Bob Mondello has details.
2: La Bola Negra tells three interconnected stories about gay men across nearly a century of Spanish history.
16: Un hombre.
2: This win in Toronto makes La Bola Negra a presumed contender in the Oscar race for Best Picture, as People's Choice winners are almost always nominated in that category. Quite a few have won, including 12 Years a Slave, Slumdog Millionaire, Green Book, and Chariots of Fire. Intriguingly, the festival's international award went to Elsinore, a story about one of the actors who starred in Chariots of Fire. The documentary award went to Darlene Love, I Know Where I've Been, about the legendary pop singer. The People's Choice winners were selected by audience ballots from the almost 300 films at this year's Toronto Festival. Bob Mondello, NPR News.
11: Italian Prime Minister Giorgia Meloni says she's going to introduce a measure to cap the number of foreign students in classrooms and ban the wearing of burqas in the schools. Meloni told the youth wing of her nationalist conservative party, Brothers of Italy, that she would also make Italian language lessons compulsory for parents of foreign students having serious difficulties integrating into the school system. Once approved by the government, the measure would then require parliamentary approval within 60 days before it could become law. I'm Linda Kenyon, NPR News in Washington.
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21: And I'm Bobby Carter.
20: That's the sound of go-go. The steady beat that's usually between 80 and 94 beats per minute. It's full of funk and soul with heavy percussion, conga drums, cowbells, and tambourines.
21: Its roots go all the way back to Africa, but it's also infused with a Latin flavor. It's dance music that is a cultural expression of our nation's capital, Washington, D.C.
22: Well, when you hear go-go, you think of D.C., New York, California, and all that's hip-hop, you know? Well, D.C. is go-go. This is where it all started, and it's where it's been since 1976.
20: Chuck Brown was known as the godfather of go-go. Before he died in 2012, he played the music for almost 40 years. The style has evolved over time, but the syncopated drum beat remains. That's the heart of go-go.
22: It's a groove. It's a feeling that goes on and on and on. That's why they call it go-go.
21: Another characteristic of go-go music is the call and response nature of the music. You know what I'm saying? Shout out Northeast, Northwest, shout out PG County, everybody out in Largo, shout out MoCo. The audience interaction is what's key.

0: Bobby, you've lived in D.C. long enough to, I imagine, really get to know go-go. What do you think makes it so special?
1: To me, it's the rawness on it. If you've ever been to a go-go, those drums pierce through your entire being. It is raw. It's oftentimes way too loud, but it's just the feeling. It's the percussion. You know what I mean? Mm-hmm. That those drums just move the entire building.
0: Mm-hmm. And it's really a blend like nothing I've ever heard before.
1: Yeah, for sure.
0: On this show, we've got the four most well-known go-go bands to ever play this music.
1: That's right, Anna. Coming up, we'll hear some Trouble Funk, some Rare Essence, some EU, a.k.a. Experience Unlimited. But first, we're going to start with the OG himself, the great Chuck Brown. This is Chuck Brown at the Tiny Desk in 2010.

0: That was the godfather of go-go, Chuck Brown, at the Tiny Desk. We heard It Don't Mean a Thing, Run Joe, Bustin' Loose, Wind Me Up, and we started out with Senorita.
1: Now, before we go on, we gotta mention, and if you're from D.C., you know that go-go songs can literally go-go on and on. So what we're gonna hear today are Tiny Desk versions of these songs, so stick around and feel that go-go groove.
0: Franny Kelly and Bob Boylan produced that show. Kevin Waite recorded and mixed it. Up next, we've got Trouble Funk and Rare Essence.
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1: 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I'm Bobby Carter.
0: And I'm Ana Maria Sayer. This hour, we're celebrating 50 years of a cultural phenomenon, go-go music. Bobby, we need to let the people know that when we say go-go, we're not talking about go-go girls dancing in a club.
1: Anything but, Ana. The go-go that we're talking about is an offshoot of funk music born in Washington, D.C. back in the 70s.
0: It's this slow and simple groove, but hidden within it are dense polyrhythms and interwoven harmonies. This is music that sets the pace of the party.
1: That's right. Another go-go band that emerged in the 70s was Trouble Funk, led by the band's bassist and lead vocalist Big Tony.
0: In 1982, Hey Fellas was released by Sugar Hill Records, the same label that made Rapper's Delight a big hit. It was one of the first go-go songs to cross over to the mainstream.
1: Yeah, and in the 80s, as hip-hop began to grow, go-go found its way into some pretty major hits. For example, that Trouble Funk song, Pump Me Up, was sampled by Public Enemy for Fight the Power. But here's the thing, Ana. Even though go-go has flirted with the mainstream, go-go has always remained a regional genre, specifically to the African-American communities of Maryland and D.C., which was especially known as Chocolate City back in the 80s.
0: But here at Tiny Desk Radio, which is based in Washington, D.C., we see firsthand how this music transforms a room. And that's definitely the case with Trouble Funk, who have coined themselves as the ambassadors of go-go.
1: That's right, Ana. And look, Trouble Funk's take on this music is so distinct. Of course, they got the go-go groove, but they use an old-school R&B horn line. They got congas, too, but timbales are front and center in their arrangements.
0: Timbales are a high-pitched metal drum that originated in Cuba and are regularly used in Latin genres like salsa and mambo.
1: All right, so let's hear them now. We're going to start this set off right with Pump Me Up. This is Trouble Funk at the Tiny Desk.

Miguel. Right about now, we're going to take y'all back. We're going to take y'all way back to Trouble Funk's very first hit, 1979. LT.

0: That was Trouble Funk at the Tiny Desk back in 2018. We heard E Flat Boogie, It's in the Mix, aka Don't Touch That Stereo, Drop the Bomb, Grip It, and we started out with Pump Me Up.
1: Thank you very much. All right, so let's keep going. Another go-go band to play the desk was Rare Essence, a group that started in 1976. James Funk Thomas, one of the vocalists for Rare Essence, told World Cafe how they got started.
2: It started with Chuck Brown, the godfather of go-go. Mm-hmm. And it started with a Latin rhythm, because he came from a group called the Los Latinos. Coming up behind him, I used to be his DJ early on. And I came up with this great idea to emulate the godfather. Then we had gotten a percussionist named Jungle Boogie, and he studied under an African percussionist. Mm-hmm. So he kind of changed the sound from Latin rhythm to African rhythm. And that's basically what you kind of hear with the different rhythms in the group.
0: Guitarist and vocalist Andre Whiteboy Johnson picks up the story.
3: Jungle Boogie brought the African rhythm to it, but the call and response thing was actually mainly James Funk's thing. Him having almost full-on conversations with the audience at times is the basis of what go-go music is.
1: All right, so let's hear some of those conversations now. Here's Rare Essence at the Tiny Desk.

0: That was Rare Essence, another OG go-go band at the Tiny Desk. We just heard Overnight Scenario, Lock It, Bad Bad, One on One, Freaky Deek, and Rock This Party.
1: Did you hear that special shout out for Sweet Soraya?
0: Mm-hmm.
1: That's our executive producer, and she produced that Rare Essence show. Josh Rogerson was the audio engineer. He also mixed the Trouble Funk show. Abby O'Neill produced that one.
0: When we come back, we've got one more go-go band for you. 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
0: 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I'm Bobby Carter.
1: And I'm Ana Maria Sayer. This hour, we're celebrating 50 years of go-go music with another band that got its start.

0: Now, you might recognize this song. This song, The Butt, by Experience Unlimited, a.k.a. EU, peaked at number one on the U.S. Billboard Hot Black Singles Chart in 1988. Hot Black Singles Chart, that existed.
1: I was like, whoa.
0: It was released as a single off the soundtrack for Spike Lee's movie, the classic School Days.
1: EU is led by Gregory Sugar Bear Elliott. He was born in North Carolina, but his family moved to Washington, D.C. when he was just 2 years old. At Ballou High School in Southeast D.C., the bassist put together a group of musicians called The Rebels that eventually became his band. They still play today.
0: When Sugar Bear was in the office for the show, we asked him what this music means to him.
2: Go-Go is my life. It's the best music in the world. It's an instant party. You can't stay still. You are part of it as soon as you hear it because you move. It's heavy percussion bass. It's call and response. A big, giant party. That's what Go-Go is to me and to the world.
0: Sugar Bear's right about that. Honor, you missed it. He had the whole office shaking. This is Experience Unlimited at the Tiny Desk.
2: Y'all loosen eyes and fun, y'all. All right.

0: That was EU at the Tiny Desk closing out this Go-Go Hour on Tiny Desk Radio. We just heard the Tiny Desk version of The Butt, Umbapa, EU Freeze, Taste of Your Love, Go Juju Go, Ooh La La La. And they started out with Shake Your Thing. Bobby, I know you were shaking your thing at that show. Sorry I missed it.
1: Anna, it was a rare shaking that thing moment, if you know what I mean.
0: Oh, I believe it, Bobby.
1: That thing was thangin'.
0: And you know what? I'm not sorry I missed it.
1: Saray Muhammad produced that show, and Neil Tebalt recorded and mixed it. Neil is also our technical director, and Saraya is also our executive producer.
0: Tiny Desk Radio is produced by Walter Ray Watson and Noah Caldwell. Lars Gottrich is our series editor. Our theme was composed by Kaylin Ellis. Sonali Mehta is the executive director of NPR Music.
1: 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I'm Bobby Carter.
0: And I'm Ana Maria Sayer. This is NPR.
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7: Carly Rae Jepsen has a brand new album called Day and Night, but it's not the only new arrival for her in 2026. Earlier this year, she also welcomed her first child.
8: My experience of meeting my child and watching him grow every day so far has been the most joyful thing I have ever been a part of.
7: Coming up, Carly Rae Jepsen joins me to talk about how becoming a mom and falling in love with her now husband and musical collaborator shaped her new record. She also talks about how her own mother introduced her to one of her songwriting influences, Leonard Cohen.
8: When I was a little girl, my mother used to play like songs like Famous Blue Raincoat and give me like a fake glass of wine and be like, all right, like, what do you think this is about?
7: It's a conversation with Carly Rae Jepsen today. I'm Raina Duras, and this is World Cafe. I feel like the Talking Heads might have been in a very vulnerable place when they made this. The album's called Naked. The song is called Blind.

0: Dancing Queen from ABBA, who inspired a song on Carly Rae Jepsen's new album. 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
0: Hey, it's World Cafe. I'm Rena Duris. Being a pop star is a full-time job. There's a lot of pressure to keep writing, recording, performing over and over and over. And for almost 20 years, it's been pretty much the only thing Carly Rae Jepsen has had time to think about or even really let herself think about. Today, Carly Rae Jepsen joins me to talk about her new album, Day and Night, which came out of a period when she finally allowed herself to take a step back, take a breath, and imagine a life outside of her music career. A life that might include getting married and becoming a parent. Two things that have happened for her recently. She'll also get into the two different vibes she explores on Day and Night, a double album split into the acoustic-leaning folksier Day side and the synth-driven darker Night side. We start with the first song and the one that opens the Day side of things. Here's Carly Rae Jepsen, After All.

0: Carly Rae Jepsen, Don't Leave Me on the Dance Floor from her new album Day and Night. She's just put that out, but she's also working on a Broadway adaptation of a 90s teen movie. We'll talk about that after the break here on World Cafe.
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0: Welcome back to World Cafe. I'm Raina Duras talking to Carly Rae Jepsen, who has a new album called Day and Night.
8: Aside from this new album, you're also working on something for the stage yourself.
0: Yeah.
8: You're working on a musical, yeah. A Broadway musical with Lena Dunham, about 10 Things I Hate About You, a movie I think I've seen 100 million times.
9: Have you really?
8: Yes.
9: Are you also in the cult like I am?
8: Yeah, okay, I love that movie. I feel like when I saw that there was a musical version coming, I was like, this is kind of perfect. Is there anything you can tell us about that right now?
9: I mean, yes, it's been like a passion project, and the fact that it's like coming to life now and it feels a bit more real is just so exciting to me. Like, I cannot believe when Mike called and said the words like Lena Dunham and 10 Things I Hate About You in the same sentence. And I was like, where do I sign up? Like, how can I help? But the whole team is just like some of the most incredible, like very talented, very like legends in their own right. Like Christopher Wheeldon, Tom Kipp, Ethan Greska, my writing partner, Jessica Wong, like all of them have been so integral in like bringing this story to life. And I think that Lena is one of the most like genius writers I've ever met in my life. So I can't wait. Like, yeah. Next year can't come soon enough.
8: You were on Broadway before as Cinderella in 2014.
9: I was, yes.
8: What excites you about working in that world again? Do you get to flex a different creative muscle when you're doing something stage related versus your own songwriting for yourself?
9: Absolutely. I mean, Cinderella was such a dream come true as well, like bucket list thing for me. I was like a little theater geeky kid for sure. Like that is all I wanted to do. But then I discovered songwriting and I realized, whoa, this is a whole new world. You can kind of create, I don't know, stories and feelings. And I got really excited about that. So obviously that was what I pursued, but I think it felt like a left turn for everyone but me after Homie, maybe, that I went into Broadway, but it made so much sense to me because it was like these two flavors that I loved. So full circle back to now being able to write, but for a Broadway show is like, I cannot tell you. It is like the dream of all dreams. And my job is just to like honor the story and do it justice if I can. And like I said, I'm with some of the greatest team members like I could imagine. So I'm very, very excited.
8: I'm really interested to hear what you do with the Julia Stiles like poem in the classroom at the end, that big moment. I can't wait.
9: My lips are sealed.
8: I'm talking to Carly Rae Jepsen on World Cafe. She has a new album called Day and Night. Gonna shift gears here a little bit. I want to talk about poetry. because there are some poetic Easter eggs in this album. In the song Something Tragic, you mentioned Leonard Cohen. You reference his song, Famous Blue Raincoat, on Just a Little Walk on the Moon. There's a nod to E.E. Cummings and his poem, Who Knows If the Moon's, where he writes about a moon, about the moon being a balloon. Why did you want to include those two writers? And maybe I missed some, but at least those two in this album.
9: Well, Leonard Cohen has been one of my favorite lyricists of all time, and poets too. Like Book of Longing is probably the first book or one of the first books I ever gave to Cole to be like, hey, you got to get into this. I think that when I was a little girl, my mother used to play like songs like Famous Blue Raincoat and give me like a fake glass of wine and be like, all right, like, what do you think this is about? And we would like dissect songs together. Like that was like our mother-daughter thing to do. And I really think that I owe it to her. She really taught me to listen to lyrics in a different way. I think some people are like music listeners, and my husband sometimes will listen to a song and I'll be like, what do you think that was about? He was like, what? And I'm like, oh, like I like need to hear every word. And I kind of love having a lyric book and going through it. So I don't know. I think that I was in a relationship for Something Tragic with, you know, all the cards were sort of stacked against us. One of those classic, like, right guy, wrong timing, wrong guy, right time. It was just, we missed each other and we were young. And I wanted to like reflect on this with some perspective now that I was in a better place.
8: Yeah.
9: And something about him felt as charming as that character in Leonard Cohen's, you know, Famous Blue Raincoat, who could kind of like get the girl and not know what to do once he had her kind of thing. And so I felt like that reference made sense for that song. And then jumping to E.E. Cummings, we were reading a lot of E.E. Cummings and we were in the Philippines when we wrote that song, like I said. And Who Knows If the Moon's a Balloon was my favorite poem. Mm. There was something so, I don't know, almost like musical theater about that. Like, and all the little people and you and me. And I think my favorite line from it, and flowers pick themselves. Mm. There's something so fantastical about that. And I wanted that essence of that sort of fantastical to live in Day. So I liked closing that side of the album with that reference.
8: It's one of my favorite songs on the album. And I want to play it right now.
9: Oh, thank you.
8: Just a Little Walk on the Moon from Carly Rae Jepsen. This is World Cafe.

0: Motivation from Carly Rae Jepsen on World Cafe. It's from her new album, Day and Night. Carly Rae Jepsen has been my guest. It's been so nice talking to you.
1: So nice talking to you.
0: Thanks for being here.
1: Thank you so much for having me.
0: I want to say thank you as well to World Cafe producer Miguel Perez and our whole video team who captured that conversation, so you can watch it all at worldcafe.org and on our YouTube, youtube.com/worldcafe.
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1: 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I'm John Davis. Ahead, immigrants applying for a green card could potentially be denied now if they or their children have received any kind of public benefits, like food or housing assistance, Medicaid, even free school lunch. That's under the Trump administration's new public charge rule. Details in the Marketplace Morning Report coming your way in about 8 minutes. Partly cloudy skies this morning, then a chance of scattered showers and thunderstorms this afternoon, highs in the mid-80s. There's a chance of scattered thunderstorms continuing this evening, partly cloudy after midnight with lows in the mid-70s. It's 74 degrees in Fort Myers at 6:43. Good morning.
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6: Live from WGCU News, I'm John Davis. For months, a persistent blue-green algae bloom has covered sections of Lake Okeechobee. Just this month, aerial imagery captured a 240-mile-long bloom across Florida's largest freshwater lake. WGCU's Southwest Florida in Focus host Jennifer Crawford recently spoke with senior environmental reporter Tom Bayless about how some environmentalists see this as one of the worst algae outbreaks in recent memory.
7: This has been an unusually long-lasting and large bloom. Our video shows Lake Okeechobee in July, when more than half of it was covered with patches and streaks of blue-green algae. Now it's September, and health officials are still finding toxins in parts of the lake. Ralph Harwood is a volunteer pilot for Calusa Waterkeeper, who flies environmental missions and shares his video at WGCU. In July, Harwood said more than half of the lake was covered by the bloom. He called it pretty close to the worst he'd seen, and it has not gone away. State health officials have an active health alert in place after water quality tests found blue-green algae toxins in parts of the lake. Warm water, sunlight, and still conditions, along with excess nutrients, help the bacteria multiply into large blooms. This year, South Florida's long drought also drives the lake down to around 11 feet, more than 2 feet below normal this summer. Part of the northern lake bed even dried out enough to burn. The lake has risen some, but remains low. Now, low water does not cause blue-green algae by itself, but a shallow, warm lake creates conditions the organisms like, and that's where they can thrive. Decades of runoff have left a legacy of phosphorus and nitrogen in the watershed and in the lake bottom mud.
8: And Tom, there's also concern about the blue-green algae making its way and reaching the Caloosahatchee River.
7: Yes, the groups including Captains for Clean Water, the Sanibel Captiva Conservation Foundation, the Conservancy of Southwest Florida, and Calusa Waterkeeper have warned for years about the damage harmful algae can cause. But there is an important difference this year. The lake is low. Water managers are not facing a lake so high that they have to send huge amounts of water down the Caloosahatchee for flood control. So there's no indication right now that this bloom is about to produce a repeat of 2018. The immediate problem is inside the lake, where the blue-green algae and its toxins are still being found.
8: So where does the extent of the bloom sit now?
7: It's not where it was at its peak in July, Jennifer, but it's not over. The lake has come up some with summer rain, but it remains low. And September health alerts show the blue-green algae toxins are still present. A massive summer bloom is lingering into the fall.
6: That was WGCU senior environmental reporter Tom Bayless speaking with Southwest Florida in Focus host Jennifer Crawford. You can see that aerial video of the algae bloom through the WGCU app or at WGCU.org. And the 12th Island Hopper Songwriter Fest kicked off Friday on Captiva and runs through September 27th in Cape Coral, downtown Fort Myers, and Fort Myers Beach. WGCU's Dana Harpster has details.
9: You could watch a performer against a sunset at a Captiva Island restaurant, or take a cruise with a singer-songwriter, or enjoy six musicians at the Bay Street Yard in downtown Fort Myers. Those experiences are among the 80 performances by 54 artists at this year's Island Hopper Songwriter Festival. Jackie Parker of the sponsoring Lee County Visitor and Convention Bureau hits some of the highlights.
10: The headliner this year for Island Hopper Songwriter Fest is going to be Low Cash. And they've got a song out right now called Let the Country Music Play. And it's kind of a country reimagining of the Rupert Holmes song Escape, the Pina Colada song. So it's a really fun summer tune.
9: Alexandra Kay opens that ticketed show at the Calusa Sound Amphitheater. 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
10: There are some ticketed experiences, and they range from a Sunday brunch to a songwriter dinner, and unplugged with at the Westin with Edwin McCain. 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And tickets still are available. The other headliner is going to be Michael Ray, and he's going to headline the closing pool party performance on Sunday, September 27th at Pink Shell Beach Resort in Marina.
9: The point is to boost Southwest Florida tourism during a slower time, Parker says.
10: And that's part of why we put on Island Hopper, is to help our local hospitality business during September, which is sort of traditionally a slower month.
9: In other years, the festival has brought in as many as 20,000 visitors to Southwest Florida. Venues have reported a 10 to 15% increase in revenue during the festival, with more in indirect impact that may be hard to quantify. For WGCU News, this is Dana Harpster.
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13: From Marketplace in Washington, I'm Kimberly Adams. Immigrants applying for a green card could now potentially be denied if they or their children have received any kind of public benefits like food or housing assistance, Medicaid, or free school lunch. That's under the Trump administration's new public charge rule. More than 20 states and a separate group of cities are suing to block the changes, which went into effect on Friday. Marketplace's Samantha Fields reports.
14: The U.S. has had some kind of public charge rule in place since the late 1800s.
15: Public charge rules say that people who are likely to be dependent on the government for their basic needs aren't eligible to immigrate permanently to the United States.
14: Julia Gillette at the Migration Policy Institute says for a long time that meant that if someone received cash assistance or if they were institutionalized on the government's dime, they wouldn't be eligible for a green card. But receiving other kinds of benefits wouldn't count against them.
15: Now the Trump administration is basically saying that individual immigration officers should have full discretion to decide what kind of public benefits use makes somebody a public charge and what doesn't count.
14: That means it's possible someone could be denied a green card if they've received any kind of public benefits, like food assistance, Medicaid, or college financial aid, or if their U.S.-born kids have. Corey Alonso Yoder at the University of Maryland School of Law says immigrants generally aren't even eligible for most public assistance in the first place. But there are lots of mixed status families where parents aren't eligible for Medicaid or SNAP, but their kids are.
16: I think that we're going to see more people afraid to seek any kind of medical care or health assistance, food nutrition assistance. for their children.
14: Because accepting that help could now count against them. I'm Samantha Fields for Marketplace.
13: Let's do the numbers. The FTSE in London is up about 1%. Dow, S&P, and NASDAQ futures are up in the 0.7% to 1.1% range, with the Dow future up 407 points. The 10-year Treasury yield is down at 4.95%. Oil prices are down this morning, but gas prices continue to rise. AAA reports the national average for a gallon of regular is now about $4.48. Diesel prices continue to set new record highs. It's now at $6.51 a gallon.
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13: The key reason for America's housing crisis is too little supply relative to demand. 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That ambition even made it into the new landmark federal housing law. 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
17: Christian Lawrence played with Legos when he was young. Today, the founder of Rise Modular is now
18: involved with sort of life-size Lego pieces, so to speak.
17: Rise, and its approximately 200 workers, build multifamily apartments in a 150,000-square-foot factory in rural Owatonna, Minnesota. That's about an hour drive south of the Twin Cities. Modular means the buildings are constructed in factories and assembled like Lego blocks on-site to local building codes.
18: We're building three-dimensional, six-sided module that has all the finishes, kitchens, bathrooms finished, and then stacking these pieces like Legos. All the finishes are completed inside the factory before they arrive to the site.
17: Inside the factory, workers swarm over a number of large wood frame containers with spaces cut out for windows and doors. Think apartment units at various stages of construction. Lawrence points at a long passageway.
18: So this will be the corridor of the apartment building. You can see unit on either side of the corridor.
17: Rise operates primarily in the Midwest, Rocky Mountains, and increasingly the West Coast. We step inside one of the apartment units nearing the end of the assembly line.
18: You can see the sink is in. We're about to install the plumbing fixtures, faucet. Backsplash just got grouted. Appliances are in.
17: The promise of factory-built housing is that the efficiencies gained from using mass production techniques will lower costs and improve quality. Lawrence says factory construction is about 30 to 50% faster compared to traditional on-site methods. He says it also generates less waste, and prices are about 5 to 10% lower.
10: You've got the efficiency of factory building, and that's true for manufactured housing and modular housing.
17: Rachel Siegel is with the Housing Policy Initiative at Pew Charitable Trusts. She says one aim of recent federal legislation, the bipartisan 21st Century Road to Housing Act, is to encourage factory construction.
10: For modular, it's going to allow for some study from HUD to think about how developments can be made.
17: For example, the Department of Housing and Urban Development will look into the benefit of creating a federal standard building code for modular housing. As for manufactured homes, those built and finished inside a factory to federal standards, Siegel says the big change is eliminating the requirement that they must have a permanent steel frame for transport.
10: That's going to allow manufactured homes to be built in more flexible designs, reduce waste, and lower the cost even a little bit more.
17: Factory-built housing, manufactured and modular, could help relieve the severe lack of housing options. However, much more needs to be done before factory-built homes join the mainstream. The new federal housing law is a step in that direction. For Marketplace, I'm Chris Farrell.
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6: 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I'm John Davis. Coming up on Sunday, the price of diesel fuel surpassed $6.50 per gallon for the first time ever. This jolt is hitting some Americans especially hard.
19: It's not something that we had planned on. There's a lot of uncertainty. This is a record we didn't want to break.
6: More on how farmers are dealing with the sky-high cost of diesel. That's ahead in about half an hour. Partly cloudy this morning, then a chance of scattered showers and thunderstorms this afternoon, highs in the mid-80s. And there's a chance of scattered storms continuing this evening, partly cloudy after midnight, with lows in the mid-70s. It's 7 o'clock. The news is next.
20: Good morning. More than 100 leaders will be at the UN this week for an annual summit. How effective can the United Nations be in a divided world? We hear from a former Deputy Secretary General on Morning Edition from NPR News. Our correspondent calls diesel the literal fuel for the economy. Its cost hit record highs, making lots of things more expensive. I'm Steve Inske.
21: And I'm Michelle Martin. We drill down into how that's showing up in farmers' day-to-day operations. Also, some former Biden officials now say they would have handled the war in Gaza differently. A new book outlines who they were listening to and who they weren't. It is Monday, September 21st. On this day in 1981, the Senate unanimously confirmed Sandra Day O'Connor to the Supreme Court, the first woman to serve on the High Court. News is next.
22: Live from NPR News in Washington, I'm Corva Coleman. President Trump has been pushing to build a gigantic gilded triumphal arch in Washington, D.C., near Arlington National Cemetery. Trump has previously said it's to honor the nation's 250th birthday, but also to honor himself. Now, he says he's going to use the arch as a huge military complex. It's to hold large amounts of weapons and positions for military snipers. Opponents say there's no military reason for this. The Pentagon's right there. But NPR's Franco Ordonez says just as when the Trump tore down part of the White House for his ballroom, there doesn't seem to be a quick way to stop this project.
23: In this case, he's essentially ignoring many of the traditional processes in place, you know, skipping Congress, and taking what is a very liberal interpretation of his own executive authority. And frankly, daring those opposed to him to try to stop him. And like the ballroom, many fear that he will move too quickly, much more quickly than the courts can respond, to the point where it just gets very, very hard to kind of turn the clock back or stop or slow the project to make a difference.
22: NPR's Franco Ordonez reporting. Customers who use heating oil could pay sharply higher costs for it this winter as the war with Iran continues. Many households are already paying substantially more for gas and groceries. NPR's Windsor Johnston reports.
24: The fallout from higher oil prices won't end at the gas pump. Mark Wolf is the head of the National Energy Assistance Directors Association. He says people who depend on heating oil will really feel it when the cold weather arrives.
25: They're getting hit twice because they're already paying more for gasoline, and now their home's heating oil has gone up more than 50% since the start of the war. Last year, it paid about $1,750. This year could go as high as $3,000.
24: That could be especially difficult for people on fixed incomes. Wolf says the Trump administration has not increased energy assistance and argues that pulling back from clean energy programs leaves families more vulnerable to volatile fuel prices. Windsor Johnston, NPR News.
22: Russia says three people were killed when Ukraine launched a drone attack on Moscow. NPR's Charles Maines reports.
26: The casualties came after drones struck a Moscow apartment building. An oil refinery was also attacked, despite claims by President Trump that both Russia and Ukraine had agreed to halt strikes on energy infrastructure. Russia's defense ministry said Ukraine launched some 1,600 drones, all told, with about a third targeting the capital. The attacks also came as 3 days of voting to determine the makeup of Russia's parliament, the Duma, wrapped on Sunday. Early returns showed President Putin's ruling United Russia bloc dominating the field, what the Kremlin is expected to claim as a mandate for continuing the war, yet anti-war candidates were stripped from the ballot ahead of the vote, leaving pro-war factions the only choice for voters.
22: This is NPR News.
6: Live from WGCU News, I'm John Davis. Pediatricians in Florida say they're continuing to combat misinformation about measles after Republican gubernatorial candidate Byron Donalds has been blaming immigrants for recent measles outbreaks. Former American Academy of Pediatrics President Dr. Rana Alyssa tells USA Today there's no contact tracing to support Donalds' claims. American Academy of Pediatrics fellow and Wellington pediatrician Dr. Lawrence Bergman also denounces Donalds' comments, saying the cause of increased measles cases is the rise of unvaccinated American citizens. Donalds has also praised Governor Ron DeSantis and Florida Surgeon General Dr. Joseph Latipo for their efforts to eliminate vaccine mandates in schools under the banner of medical freedom. The state health department documents 161 cases of measles in Florida so far this year, including 113 cases stemming from an outbreak at Ave Maria University in Collier County. The vaccination rate among kindergartners in Collier has dropped to 89%. According to the CDC and other major health authorities across the globe, a vaccination rate of 95% is needed to provide herd immunity, and experts agree that a vaccine is the best protection against the highly contagious disease. Florida required all license plate reading cameras on state roads to be removed. The response from law enforcement agencies has varied. Franklin County Sheriff A.J. Tony Smith says he's had issues with the vendor Flock cameras.
0: Those cameras can still record because Flock is the only one that can turn them off.
6: Smith says he's unplugged the cameras and covered them with plastic bags to make sure they are not capturing any footage. He says Flock is responsible for removing the cameras, but the county's contract has not ended yet.
0: If they belong to me, I'd already have them in the trash pile.
6: Smith says he believes the cameras can be a useful tool, but he doesn't want to sacrifice people's privacy. Clearwater City Council members voted last week to hand over one street and part of another to the Church of Scientology-backed Evo Family Entertainment Center. One of those in favor was Mike Mineo, who says he believes the plan will improve the city's economic value.
1: And I don't view this as the city of Clearwater giving away a street. I view it as Clearwater strategically leveraging a public asset to help unlock a much larger private investment in our downtown.
6: But resident Kelly Meyer says the loss of free parking along Laura Street will push drivers to park in nearby neighborhoods.
2: Eliminating this roadway will reduce network connectivity, concentrate traffic onto fewer available routes, alter existing traffic patterns, and limit future flexibility for access and circulation in the area.
6: Public comment was overwhelmingly in favor of handing over the streets. This is WGCU News.
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0: from the price of commodities such as corn, wheat, and soybeans. The corn is $5 a bushel, so there isn't any room to make up or add anything to it like a lot of people would think. That's the price that I'm selling corn for, and then I have to come up with the money to put this diesel fuel in there. Right at $1,000 every time I fill up.
1: So you know, the Chinese President Xi Jinping is visiting Washington this week. I believe that there was some sort of agreement that China would be buying more soybean purchases from the U.S. You remember there was a sort of back and forth, as you recall, over tariffs. You just referred to that. Are you seeing more demand for soybean coming from China?
0: No, we haven't seen China buying any more of the U.S. soybeans. But what has happened was China began to buy soybeans from Argentina after the president bailed out Argentina for $40 billion. Argentina circled back and got a soybean deal from China. The market has never really came back for soybeans. And next month, Michelle, I start harvesting, you know, soybeans. Mm-hmm. This thing has been a rippling effect. We have over 400 black farmers that are losing their farms right now that need financial assistance, and this administration hasn't done anything. All of the policies and the position that we're in is from President Trump's bad policies on America's farmers. So a lot of these farmers voted for this president three times fold, but now they find themselves losing their farm and no help from the administration and the president, who says he loves farmers. So we had a critical time, and we just haven't came up with it. And in the past, we've always struggled. But this time, it's so many farmers that are facing farm foreclosure right now that we just don't have the resolve or the means to help them.
1: We only have about 40 seconds left here, but how are you feeling about this year's harvest?
0: Well, it's been an uphill battle, but, you know, I'm a fourth-generation farmer, and my daddy said, now, when times are hard, buckle up and do what we do to keep our farm, and that's what I'm going to do here.
1: Like what, for example? Give me an example. Mr. Boyd, what are you going to do?
0: Well, I'm going to keep fighting, and that's what I'm going to do, and I'm going to do what I've been trained to do from my forefathers. We've been here before, and we're going to survive this administration, too.
1: All right. Well, hang in there. That's John Boyd, Jr. He's president of the National Black Farmers Association. Mr. Boyd, thank you.
0: Thank you so much for having me.
1: This is NPR News.
2: 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I'm John Davis. Ahead, as conflicts over Israel divide a number of American Jews, some are keeping their distance from synagogues and family gatherings for the holy day of Yom Kippur. Plus, hundreds of people answered Boston Logan's airport's open casting call to find an authentic local voice for announcements. Those stories coming up in about 8 minutes. Partly cloudy today with a chance of showers and thunderstorms this afternoon, highs in the upper 80s. Some clouds tonight with lows in the mid-70s. And tomorrow, partly cloudy in the morning, then a chance of scattered storms developing in the afternoon. It's 7:43. Good morning.
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2: 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Artificial intelligence regulation and

0: growth is a topic of debate between companies and governments. WGCU's Southwest Florida in Focus host Jennifer Crawford recently spoke with Morgan Plummer of Policy Design and Delivery for Americans for Responsible Innovation about ethical AI usage.
1: Americans for Responsible Innovation, or ARI, is a C4 nonprofit public advocacy organization. So we are committed to making sure that AI, which I think a lot of people very rightly believe is going to be a positively transformative technology, both for the American public and for the world, making sure that that technology is developed in a responsible way that has the right safeguards and prevents injury, doesn't risk our national security as we develop that technology, and is broadly and beneficial to as many people as humanly possible.
2: Why are there no nationwide regulations when it comes to AI?
1: There's a couple reasons for that. One is the deliberate nature of our democratic process is one of debate and counsel and discussion. Our machinery of government just tends to move a bit slower than in some other forms of government. For most of us, we believe that that is a feature, not a bug of our system. But one of the things that does mean is that it does sometimes struggle to catch up to rapidly emerging scenarios and situations like the development of artificial intelligence. Another reason that that's true is this is a really complicated technology. What is generally true is it requires a very technical understanding of what the technology is doing, why it's doing it, the way it's performing. And that also requires a deep understanding of what kind of harms might come from that technology. And then there's always the constant balancing act that exists in a lot of other industries, automobiles, aviation, nuclear energy, surrounding potential harms and dangers that we want to make sure that we regulate against. But we also don't want to inhibit the innovation of that technology and allow for a world where America falls behind. This really is a triple Lindy for regulators and Congress and the administration to kind of pull off to make sure that we do have a good, robust set of frameworks and guardrails to make sure that we're protecting the public.
2: What specific guardrails does your organization want to see in place?
1: It's actually fairly simple. Number one for us is clear federal safety standards. When you think about most of the other technologies and products that interact with the American public that have the potential to do significant public safety harm or potentially threaten our national security with AI like cyber or biothreat uplift, if you're a person who wants to learn how to build dangerous diseases and release them to the public, we need clear federal safety standards. And those safety standards can't just be written by the developers who are developing this technology. We have democratic institutions in this country that are specifically designed to protect the public, and it is the job of those institutions to help set those standards. That's true of most other industries. We believe that it should also be true of artificial intelligence. The second thing is public transparency, making sure that the public understands what standard is being set, how the developers are meeting those standards and whether they're meeting those standards, and having trust and confidence in our democratic institutions to hold those developers accountable and liable when they fail to meet those standards. So making sure that there's an accountability mechanism and an assurance mechanism is a vital part of what ARI advocates for. And the third is this question of broad transparency. One of the things that is really, really difficult about this technology in terms of our ability to regulate it is the exponential speed at which it moves. One of the things that we think is really important is being able to track the very furthest edges of that development frontier on this technology by monitoring artificial intelligence research and development. This idea that as AI continues to improve at exponential rates, making sure that those first two pillars that I talked about, federal safety standards and the assurance that comes with making sure that those standards are met, that those are updated at the rate and pace that are necessary to protect the American public.
2: How concerned should Americans be regarding AI and its ability to really be self-reliant, its capabilities?
1: I think Americans are right to be concerned. And if you look at polling data, overwhelmingly, they are concerned about the speed and rate that this technology seems to be advancing. What we want to guard against, though, is panic. Tons and tons of psychological studies indicate that making decisions either as a group or as individuals in a panicked environment is the absolute worst way to make decisions. The American public, they're right to be concerned. I don't yet think that we should or have reached a state of general panic and alarmism. This is a technology with an absolutely phenomenal beneficial upside. We just need to make sure that we're regulating it in the right way to protect the public.
2: Last year, President Donald Trump signed an executive order that removed previous restrictions from prior administrations to advance AI development. How has the current administration impacted the advancements in AI?
1: for reasons that relate to geostrategic competition and economic benefit and potential productivity gains, the general approach from the administration has been, if you'll pardon the euphemism, let them cook. They see the transformative and incredibly beneficial potential upsides of this technology. That expansion and the desire to pursue those benefits has opened up, though, is a new runway, almost carte blanche, for the developers to move as quickly as possible. There's this old maxim in Silicon Valley, move fast and break things. The administration's instinct to move fast is not necessarily a bad one, but I think we need to be really, really careful about the things that we end up breaking along the way.
2: Should Americans be fearful of AI moving forward, especially if there are no rules in place right now?
1: I think the American public is right to be concerned if we continue to live in an environment in which this technology is advancing not just incrementally, not just slowly, but exponentially day over day, week over week. I've been in the space for a little over 2 years, and it has been marked the ways in which this technology is advancing and is advancing in ways that just didn't seem possible about a year ago, about 6 months ago, about 3 months ago. I think a world where that continues to be true and there are no federal guardrails is a world in which the American public should be concerned and candidly should be demanding action from their state and federal representatives.
0: That was Morgan Plummer of Policy Design and Delivery for Americans for Responsible Innovation, speaking with WGCU's Jennifer Crawford. This is WGCU News. And ahead in the 8 o'clock hour of Morning Edition, President Trump now says the massive triumphal arch he plans to build in D.C. will serve not just as a monument, but as a military facility.
3: He specifically talked about drones and snipers.
0: More on this apparent attempt to legitimize the need for the controversial project. That's coming up in about 18 minutes.
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5: 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I'm Steve Inskeep.
6: And I'm Michelle Martin. Today is Yom Kippur, the holiest day of the Jewish year, the Day of Atonement. Across the U.S., communities and families are coming together to fast, pray, reflect, and celebrate. Or they're not. There are divisions over Israel and Gaza. Dina Prichep reports.
7: Adam has fond memories of Yom Kippur growing up. The salmon and noodle kugels after the fast, even sitting through the long services.
8: There's something really beautiful about sitting in a room full of people who are all speaking the same prayer, saying the same blessings.
7: But now,
8: we are talking about atoning for our sins, and I just think, I can't do this with people who are still silent about a genocide being carried out in our name.
7: He's talking about accusations that Israel has committed genocide against Palestinians in Gaza, a charge Israel strongly denies. Adam asked that NPR only use his first name because of the potential impact on his family of speaking critically about Israeli actions. He's been organizing with Jewish anti-Zionists who oppose the concept of a Jewish state and has felt the divides within the Jewish community and at home.
8: I think my mom is maybe, you know, the most important person in my life. And that closeness, to have it be interrupted by something that to me feels so obvious. Why can't we just agree? And if we can't agree, why can't we just talk about it?
9: This has been the first issue probably ever that we aren't comfortable talking about.
7: Lori is Adam's mom. Like Adam, she asked that NPR just use her first name. While Lori has significant criticisms of the Israeli government, she ultimately supports the state. And she loves her son. But when they've tried to discuss this, they both just get upset.
9: Most of the families I know, they just kind of agree not to talk about it. Do you know the term shalom bayit?
7: It's a Hebrew phrase that means peace in the home.
9: I would say that to Adam on occasion, and he feels like I'm telling him he can't talk about things he feels strongly about, which is not what I'm saying.
7: She just wants to be able to come together and not get derailed by fights that go nowhere. So that's what they've done. But Rabbanit Dasi Fruchter, an Orthodox rabbinic leader, says there's also another Hebrew phrase to remember.
10: A machloket l'shem shamayim, an argument for the sake of heaven.
7: She says this term refers to letting go of fear and ego so that you can find the truth together.
10: If you are having that kind of argument, then it's a good argument. It's actually one of the really strong foundations of Jewish rabbinic life. It just has to come from a place of wanting to reach a better world.
7: Fruchter's congregation, the South Philadelphia Shtiebel, includes people on all sides of this issue. And she says that can be tricky. But it's also the heart of what they're doing.
10: Being together in the same room isn't just like some exercise in pluralism or civic identity, but it is the essence of what it means to be a person in the world and in Jewish community.
7: And Fruchter says the Jewish world has tools for that, including Yom Kippur.
10: It's a holiday where all of the confessions that we make are in the plural. So we have sinned. We have misspoke. We have done these things. The reason being, we all have, and also we're all in it together.
7: Since October 7th, survey after survey have shown divisions in the Jewish community. And some of those divisions have widened into gulfs and lines that can't be crossed. But some people are still finding their way to each other, including Adam. He told his mom that he'd like to come home for future holidays, but first, they'd really have to talk about things. And she said okay. Lori says that conversation, just about having a conversation, felt like a step forward.
9: Just calmly talking about it, we actually felt like we were both heard. So maybe we're just both maturing. This is really hard.
7: And so is Yom Kippur. People give up food and reflect on their worst moments. But it's a path for clearing the slate, making real change. A time when Jews ask God to move from judgment to compassion and try to do the same in their own lives. For NPR News, I'm Dina Prichip.
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17: or paying your respects to the Green Monster like it's a sacred landmark,
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12: For anyone who doesn't know, the Green Monster is the left field wall at Fenway Park. Rich Davies heads Massport, the agency that oversees Logan.
19: We decided that we should have a more distinctive Boston voice that is welcoming people here at Boston Logan and also giving them instructions about how to get around.
12: There are different thoughts about what it takes to be the voice of Logan. Here's Scott Grimes of Beverly, Mass.
20: You got to have the Boston accent. If you have too many R's in there, it's a no-go.
12: But Anthony Smith of Boston says there's more to the city than just that sound.
21: There's a lot of different voices. There's a lot of different cultures. And, you know, Boston is, it's like new now. It's like the new Boston.
22: Welcome to Boston Logan International Airport, front door to the Capitol.
12: One thing people had in common here was a lot of enthusiasm, but maybe not all as much as Elizabeth Thomas, who lives in Milton, Mass.
23: I'm so excited.
24: You got your Red Sox hat on, you got your Red Sox shirt on.
23: I have my Dunkin' cup. I have all the props.
12: Benjamin Rabinowitz of Hingham had just heard about the contest and says he was inspired to come because his mother passed away 2 months ago to the day.
25: And she always encouraged me to do the scary things in life and make sure to take that leap of faith every time the opportunity presents itself.
12: Cammy Jackson was about to start a shift at Logan as a ramp agent.
26: I'm the one helping load up the bags and stuff.
12: She says working here at Logan and hearing her own voice over the speakers would feel good.
26: Honestly, it would almost kind of be like second nature because whenever I do project my voice and I do talk, people listen. It turns heads.
12: And that's what they're looking for here at Logan, a voice that turns heads. For NPR News, I'm Craig Lamolt in Boston.
5: This is Mining Edition from NPR News. I'm Steve Inskeep.
10: And I thought you were from Indiana.
5: Yes, just I am.
10: Same.
5: I am. I came from Indiana. It's wicked out there.
10: Good to know. And I'm Michelle Martin.

0: flight plans to reduce the number of conflicts. The FAA is tapping a relatively small company called Airspace Intelligence to build it. This company has built some AI-enhanced dispatch software for Alaska Airlines and other carriers, but this is going to be a bigger and a much more high-profile test.
1: What do the air traffic controllers think?
0: You know, it's hard to say exactly because current controllers are not allowed to talk to the media. The union that represents controllers told me they were not involved in the development of this system and they do not have anything to say about it. I did talk to a former air traffic controller named Dave Riley, who retired in 2020 after more than 20 years at the FAA. Let's listen to some of what he said.
2: The fears of AI killing us all in the next 10 years, I don't think this platform is going to be about that. It won't replace humans. It'll be another tool in the toolbox. But of course, when you call it AI, it gets a lot of attention.
0: Riley does not seem worried about this tool going rogue because human air traffic controllers will still be in charge of keeping the planes safely separated. But Riley is skeptical that this is going to be the game changer that FAA leaders say. He says it might improve operations, but it's not going to solve the bigger problems in the air traffic control system, particularly the staffing shortage. The FAA is still thousands of controllers short of full staffing, and that forces many to work mandatory overtime and really grueling schedules.
1: So when does this new software roll out?
0: We have heard it could come as soon as today. That is according to a government official and an airline industry executive who were not authorized to talk publicly about this plan. They said the rollout will start just in the Washington, D.C. area before gradually expanding to the rest of the country. The trade group that represents the big airlines seems thrilled to see the FAA finally moving to modernize the nation's airspace, which many people say is an important goal. And the trade group is bullish on what this technology can do. We are expecting more details about how this is going to look from the FAA as soon as today.
1: NPR's Joel Rose, thanks so much.
0: You're welcome.
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3: 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I'm John Davis. Ahead, immigrants applying for a green card could potentially be denied now if they or their children have received any kind of public benefits, like food or housing assistance, Medicaid, or even free school lunch. That's under the Trump administration's new public change rule. Details in the Marketplace Morning Report coming your way in about 8 minutes. Partly cloudy skies today with a chance of showers and thunderstorms this afternoon, highs in the upper 80s, some clouds tonight with lows in the mid 70s. It's 76 degrees in Fort Myers at 8:43. Good morning.
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8: President Trump ran his campaign on the motto, America First. 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
1: In a time when Americans seem so divided, one issue might be uniting them: data centers. Julie Briskman has been at the forefront of the fight in Loudoun County, Virginia, which has more than 250 of them.
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5: President Trump's foreign policy is making the world safer for corruption. What does that mean for democratic values around the world? 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
6: Hi, I'm Jen White.
7: And I'm Todd Zwillick.
6: America First has been President Trump's motto since running for office. But his foreign policy reflects something else entirely.
7: Greenland, Canada, Venezuela, Brazil, just some of the countries where the Trump administration has deployed the tools of diplomacy to promote its own interests.
6: For today's installment of our series, If You Can Keep It, how President Trump's approach to foreign policy is enriching himself and his allies.
7: The first journalists and several major news outlets were barred from the White House over the weekend. What that means for freedom of the press.
6: That's coming up after this news.
8: Live from NPR News in Washington, I'm Korva Coleman. President Trump goes to New York today ahead of the speech he will give tomorrow morning at the opening of the United Nations General Assembly. His remarks will come as the world watches the ongoing U.S. and Israeli war against Iran. Today, Trump will meet New York City Mayor Zohran Mamdani at the mayor's mansion. Stocks opened higher this morning as crude oil prices dip. NPR Scott Horsley reports the Dow Jones Industrial Average gained about 120 points in early trading.
9: Crude oil prices dropped to their lowest level in 11 days, with the U.S. benchmark falling below $100 a barrel. The drop in oil prices comes despite fresh attacks by Iran-backed Houthi rebels on targets in Saudi Arabia. Retail fuel prices in the U.S. continue to climb. AAA says the average price of regular gasoline inched up to $4.47 a gallon, while the price of diesel fuel pushed further into record territory, averaging $6.51 a gallon. Treasury Secretary Scott Bessent says talks with his Chinese counterpart in New York over the weekend were very successful. President Trump is set to host Chinese President Xi Jinping in Washington later this week. Scott Horsley, NPR News, Washington.
8: President Trump is vowing to create an AI force to oversee the technology's development. But as NPR's Bobby Allen reports, AI industry insiders have been surprised by the announcement.
10: In a Jute Social post, President Trump compared the AI force to the Space Force, a new branch of the military Congress created in his first term. But what the AI force would look like, what powers it will have, and whether it needs congressional approval are all open questions. Trump also wrote that in addition to the new AI entity, he will appoint an AI czar to monitor the industry. Trump's announcement comes as fears grow in Washington about AI's rapidly advancing capabilities, and it follows several instances where AI agents autonomously hacked into companies, and former AI employees spoke out about the societal dangers of the powerful technology. Bobby Allen, NPR News.
8: The ex-husband of Lindsay Clancy is speaking about the strangulation deaths of their three children in Massachusetts. A mistrial was declared in Massachusetts in his ex-wife's prosecution. Patrick Clancy told CBS's 60 Minutes that previously he did not know much about postpartum depression and illness.
11: I could piece together what it was like to be really, really anxious or depressed, but I didn't know how to manage a postpartum illness. I think mental illness has this ability to be tragically deceptive, so I'm sure there are things that I didn't see.
8: 11 of 12 jurors in Lindsay Clancy's trial were prepared to acquit her of criminal responsibility, suggesting that they were prepared to accept her defense of postpartum psychosis. You're listening to NPR.
4: Live from WGCU News, I'm John Davis. Lee Health President and CEO Dr. Larry Antonucci is retiring at the end of the month. Antonucci has served in the role for nearly 10 years and led the healthcare system through periods of extensive growth and through severe challenges, including the COVID-19 pandemic and the catastrophic devastation of Hurricane Ian in 2022. Lee Health operates 4 acute care hospitals, the Golisano Children's Hospital, and a network of outpatient and diagnostic centers. It's the largest employer in Lee County, with some 17,000 workers, including 2,500 medical staff. The news press reports Antonucci began working at Lee Health as an OBGYN in 1983 and delivered babies for nearly a quarter century at Lee Memorial Hospital and later Health Park Medical Center. He also delivered the first baby at Cape Coral Hospital. He also co-founded Physicians Primary Care of Southwest Florida. Dr. Antonucci will be replaced by current Lee Health Chief Operating Officer Ben Spence. Clearwater City Council members voted late last week to hand over one street and part of another to the Church of Scientology-backed Evo Family Entertainment Center. One of those in favor was Mike Mineo, who says he believes the plan will improve the city's economic value.
12: And I don't view this as the city of Clearwater giving away a street. I view it as Clearwater strategically leveraging a public asset to help unlock a much larger private investment in our downtown.
4: But resident Kelly Meyer says the loss of free parking along Laura Street will push drivers to park in nearby neighborhoods.
13: Eliminating this roadway will reduce network connectivity, concentrate traffic onto fewer available routes, alter existing traffic patterns, and limit future flexibility for access and circulation in the area.
4: Public comment was overwhelmingly in favor of approving the handover of streets. This is WGCU News. It's 10:06.
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0: steamy romance with a billionaire CEO, a forbidden love story with a werewolf king. Microdramas are short-form scripted series made to watch on your phone. And while they're known for their dramatic plot lines, they're quickly becoming a lifeline for Hollywood. How is the industry growing, and what threat does AI-generated content pose? The business of microdramas, next time on 1A.
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2: 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Julie Briskman has been at the forefront of the fight in Loudoun County, Virginia, which has more than 250 of them.
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0: Back to our guests in a moment, but first a word on Wednesday's show. For decades, U.S. colleges and universities were among the best in the world, but new data show that U.S. higher education is in decline as a destination for top scholars and the center of global innovation. We'll find out how the U.S. began losing dominance and what it means for students and the economy. And we want to hear from you, especially if you're an international student or you're contemplating leaving the U.S. to pursue a college degree. What are the biggest factors pushing you away? Call us at 855-236-1A. Now, the decline started before President Trump's first term, but his policies cracking down on academic freedom and immigration, plus sweeping funding cuts, accelerated the trend. If you work in higher education, how has your school been affected by some of these changes? The number is 855-236-1212. You can also leave a message with our app, 1A Vox Pop, and we'll share what you know on Wednesday. Now back to today's installment of our weekly democracy series, If You Can Keep It. We're discussing how the Trump administration is deploying the tools of U.S. diplomacy to make the world safer for corruption and authoritarian college degree. What are the biggest factors pushing you away? Call us at 855-236-1A1A. Now, the decline started before President Trump's first term, but his policies cracking down on academic freedom and immigration, plus sweeping funding cuts, accelerated the trend. If you work in higher education, how has your school been affected by some of these changes? The number is 855-236-1212. You can also leave a message with our app, 1A Vox Pop, and we'll share what you know on

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11: 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From WAMU and NPR in Washington, this is 1A. Hi, I'm Jen White. Microdramas, or vertical dramas, are becoming a lifeline for Hollywood. They were watched regularly by 66 million Americans last year. 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What's next for this growing industry? 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
12: Live from NPR News in Washington, I'm Korva Coleman. The TV news organizations that pool their resources to record the president and the White House have agreed to stop covering White House events. They're citing President Trump's decision to ban three media organizations, CNN, MS Now, and Politico. All three organizations are suing the government over the ban. NPR's David Folkenflik says now the TV pool says it won't cover the White House.
13: This morning, the White House sends out guidance about who's going to be the pool. It was CNN's turn. There's nobody listed. Why is that? Well, the other networks have said, essentially, we're not going to step up and fill the gap. If you're tossing out CNN, a strike against one of us is a strike against all of us. And notably, Fox News fully embracing that. Its White House reporter is, or chief White House reporter, Jackie Heinrich, is the head of the White House Correspondents Association. And she's made clear also that she sees this as a violation of First Amendment rights.
12: NPR's David Folkenflik reporting. The cost of fuel continues to skyrocket. AAA says the average price of diesel is more than $6.50 a gallon. Farmers are seeing increasing financial pain. John Boyd Jr. is the founder and president of the National Black Farmers Association. He's in Southwest Virginia. Boyd says the cost to fill up his tractors has nearly doubled.
14: But we're not going to make it like this because this administration has really taken farmers to a place where they've never been in this country. Mm-hmm. From the price of commodities such as corn, wheat, and soybeans, the corn is $5 a bushel, so there isn't any room to make up or add anything to it like a lot of people would think. That's the price that I'm selling corn for. And then I have to come up with the money to put this diesel fuel in there. right at $1,000 every time I fill up.
12: He spoke to NPR's Morning Edition. Turkey says it's ready to provide Saudi Arabia with military help following missile strikes on the Saudi capital by Iranian-backed Houthi rebels based in Yemen. NPR's Hadil Alshalchi reports a defense pact was signed last month by Turkey, Saudi Arabia, and Pakistan.
15: In a press conference, Turkish Foreign Minister Hakan Fidan said Saudi Arabia may require, quote, military assistance, especially on, quote, some technical issues. Fidan said Turkey was ready to assist with those needs, but didn't outline exactly what they may be. Some experts say it could involve air defense systems. In August, Saudi Arabia and Turkey, along with Pakistan, signed a pact called the Mecca Joint Defense Agreement. It features a provision similar to NATO's Article 5 that an attack on one country is an attack on all and a promise to share defense intelligence. Turkey is also a NATO member with its second largest military. Fidan has previously cautioned Saudi Arabia not to get dragged into the U.S. war with Iran.
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10: Live from WGCU News, I'm Carrie Barber. The Clearwater City Council voted 3-2 last Thursday to give a downtown street and part of a second one to the Church of Scientology. They plan to build a $50 million family entertainment center. Councilwoman Lena Teixeira says she supports the center, but not the plan to vacate the streets.
16: Every connection we eliminate places more importance on the connections that survive. Buildings can be redesigned. Parking lots can be redesigned. Site plans can be redesigned. Public streets, not so much. Once they're gone, they're gone.
10: But Councilman David Albritton says he thinks Mayor Bruce Rector should have voted in favor of the plan.
17: You're our mayor. You should be bending over backwards for a $50 million investment into our downtown, but you're not doing it. I don't think you're doing your job.
10: Public comment was overwhelmingly in favor of handing over the streets. Danone North America has issued a voluntary recall of its, quote, so delicious dairy-free salted caramel cluster non-dairy frozen dessert due to the potential presence of foreign materials such as small stones and other hard objects within the cashew segments. The recalled product is packaged in pint containers and includes the best-by dates on and before April 3, 2028. No other so delicious dairy-free flavors or products are affected by the recall. The impacted product was distributed to retail stores within the United States. For weather today, look for mostly sunny skies with a high near 88. Scattered showers and thunderstorms this afternoon starting just after 1 p.m. Mostly partly cloudy skies tonight with a low around 75. Scattered showers and thunderstorms tomorrow afternoon as well. It's 77 degrees in Fort Myers, and you are listening to WGCU News, NPR, for Southwest Florida.
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0: Scott Tong. With fall weather upon us, leaves changing in parts of the country, it's a good time to get out and hike. But you might not know where to begin. Well, fear not. We have all you need to know.
1: 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Start simple. Pick a trail. Go as far as you would like to. Turn around and head back to your car.
0: There you go. 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
3: 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Max was a German-American artist known around the world for his work, which is deeply associated with the visual arts and culture of the 1960s. We revisit our conversation with him from 2009 when he was in Southwest Florida for an exhibition of his work. 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
4: In a time when Americans seem so divided, one issue might be uniting them: data centers. Julie Briskman has been at the forefront of the fight in Loudoun County, Virginia, which has more than 250 of them.
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7: Back to our conversation in a moment, but first, here's what we are planning for tomorrow. A conversation about how a terminal diagnosis can change the years someone still has left. Our guest is psychotherapist Barry Michaels. He spent decades counseling clients on how to open up. But only when diagnosed with Lewy body dementia and given 5 to 7 years to live did he truly learn that lesson for himself. Well, we want to hear from you. Have you or someone you love faced a diagnosis that changed how you interact with the world or with your relationships? What did you learn about what actually matters? 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You can also talk to us using our app, 1A Vox Pop, and we'll share your stories tomorrow. Now, let's get back to today's conversation on microdramas. We're talking to Jen Cooper. She's founder of Vertical Drama Love, and she's a microdrama consultant. Also with us, Elaine Lowe, staff writer at The Ankler. Now, let's bring in two new voices. Matthew Koh and Chris Crema are the founders of Knockout Shorts. It's a Vertical Media studio based in Los Angeles. Matthew, Chris, welcome to the program.
8: Thanks for having us.
7: Now, you both come from traditional film and television production. Matthew, what drew you to vertical dramas?
8: I was always fascinated with the digital space and how you were able to create IP. And it was sort of this new incubation that was happening within traditional media when I was a traditional TV and film executive. So when I saw the rise of microdramas, I became fascinated by the format and saw where it could go. And there seemed to be a gap in the marketplace in which we're...
7: Hugh Koh and Chris Crema are the founders of Knockout Shorts. It's a vertical media studio based in Los Angeles. Matthew, Chris, welcome to the program.
8: Thanks for having us.

0: people can hear today's story, actually. You know, people, when we ask them what stories do we do, they all say landslides. And the issue here is really about rain. It's always rainy in Alaska, but climate change is bringing in these atmospheric rivers, a lot more rain. It's increasing the risk of landslides. And what Chris was able to do was he was able to go to some of these communities in southeast Alaska and talk to the people. I mean, I think that's the most important thing here. We really get a personal look at what it's like to live at the base of a mountain and have this anxiety and fear that your house might be the next one to get covered in mud. And people are dying in these landslides here. Okay. And so I really think Chris did a great job capturing that.
1: Peter, real quick, one thing that surprised you?
0: Oh, man. It was hot when we were here in August, and it is Alaskan weather now. It is cold, and it's rainy, and it's gray, and there's mist on the mountains, but it is one of the most beautiful cities I have ever been to.
1: Welcome to Alaska. Here in house, Peter O'Dowd will have all Reverse Course stories airing this week and at our website, hereandnow.org. Peter, thanks.
0: Thank you. I'm Peter O'Dowd. Climate change is making landslides more likely around the world. In Alaska, people are planning for a future on shaky ground and living with anxiety about when the next disaster might strike.
2: The earth could just swallow us whole at any moment, you know.
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4: 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Julie Briskman has been at the forefront of the fight in Loudoun County, Virginia, which has more than 250 of them.
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10: I'm Indira Lakshmanan in Boston. It's Here and Now. Tomorrow's the first day of fall, and soon enough, the leaves will start to change colors from New England to the Great Smoky Mountains and from the Great Lakes to the Mountain West. There's no better time to plan a fall hike. But if you're new to outdoor adventures, you might not know where or how to begin. So we got in touch with longtime hiker Shylin Campbell. He's an editor at Melanin Base Camp, an online media site and community aimed at increasing diversity in the outdoor adventure world. Welcome, Shylin.
11: Thank you for having me.
10: So I understand you did not start hiking yourself until you were an adult. What is your hiking origin story, if we can call it that?
11: My hiking origin story is I basically was looking for a way to stay active as I got older into my 30s. And, you know, I was tracking my calorie count and, you know, how long I was at it, and walking around the block just wasn't enough. So located here in Las Vegas, and I took a moment to, you know, look up at the mountains surrounding us and said, hey, you know, why don't I try to walk to that peak? And after doing that, I was hooked.
10: Well, I have to ask you, I mean, real talk here, you live in Vegas. How do you manage to hike in year-round heat?
11: Oh, my goodness. Well, yes, you definitely do not want to hike when the temperatures reach as high as it does in Las Vegas. So fortunately for us, Mount Charleston is about 45-minute drive. The temperature is about 30 degrees less than Las Vegas. So in the summer, even into late fall, I drive up to Mount Charleston as the weather cooperates and goes back down into the 80s and the 70s. There's so many beautiful places around Las Vegas, like Red Rock Canyon, that I go and visit.
12: Well, I'm thinking about how, you know, all year round, people who live on the West Coast are lucky enough to be able to hike. For folks on the East Coast, the fall is a really popular time, especially for folks who want to get out there and see the gorgeous colors as the leaves change. I'm wondering, for first-time hikers, how should they prepare for getting out there on the trails?
11: For first-time hikers, and for anyone who hikes, I would suggest to always have your tent essentials. You can find that on the National Park website. That's nps.gov. And that's your... cooperates and goes back down into the 80s and the 70s. There's so many beautiful places around Las Vegas, like Red Rock Canyon, that I go and visit.
12: Well, I'm thinking about how, you know, all year round, people who live on the West Coast are lucky enough to be able to hike. For folks on the East Coast, the fall is a really popular time, especially for folks who want to get out there and see the gorgeous colors as the leaves change. I'm wondering, for first-time hikers, how should they prepare for getting out there on the trails?
11: For first-time hikers, and for anyone who hikes, I would suggest to always have your tent essentials. You can find that on the National Park website. That's nps.gov, and that's your

0: I don't disagree. Disagree at all. I prefer nonfiction myself. However, in my job, reading 120 to 150 books a year, I probably am still reading 60 to 70 novels a year. You know, like you still am flexing that muscle. I don't want people to think that I'm exclusively reading nonfiction. Yeah. But I do think something that an author said to me recently was that one of the things that's really special about a novel in particular, but books in general, is that the reader is the director, the casting director, the scenic designer, the costume designer.
1: That's a great
0: and
1: way
0: they
1: to put
0: really
1: it.
0: The writer has offered you the words, but that they create the whole picture out of their own minds, right? That it's a collaborative art form between writer and reader, but that the reader is really in charge of a lot more. And I thought that was really interesting and sort of speaks to what you're saying. And also, that's why we can disagree on books, because you've cast someone in one way and I've cast them in a different way. And that's when we get to have these exciting conversations about why you loved it and I hated it, or why this scene worked for me and didn't work for you.
1: Yeah, right. And because we're visualizing X character in a different way, but that's the point, right? It is our job to do the work, to kind of paint the canvas in our own heads and to kind of go with the story that way.
0: Yes, 1,000%.
1: Yeah. All right, we've been talking fiction and nonfiction with our here and now go-to book expert, Tracy Thomas, about the books she is excited for this fall. You can see her entire list of suggestions at our website, hereandnow.org. It's a great list. Tracy, thank you.
0: Thank you.
1: And you are listening to Here and Now.
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6: It's Here and Now. Let's go now to Michigan, where high prices exacerbated by President Trump's war in Iran and his trade war with Canada have hit especially hard. Drivers pulling up to the pump in parts of Detroit are paying $5 a gallon for regular gas. That's 50 cents more than the national average. The tariffs that President Trump imposed on Canadian goods, triggering retaliatory tariffs from Michigan's neighbors just north of the border, are hitting the state's auto industry. But it's rising health care costs that are forcing small business leaders in Michigan to make some tough choices. They're hiring fewer people and sometimes dropping employee health care benefits. Brian Kelly is president and CEO of the Small Business Association of Michigan. Brian, welcome to Here and Now.
7: Thank you. Thanks for having me on the show. And this is such a critical and important topic, the health of small businesses. Every single community, the main economic infrastructure, the jobs infrastructure, small business.
6: Well, I want to begin by asking you about the unemployment rate in your state. In Michigan, was 4.9% in July, the highest in several years, almost a full point higher than the national average. You surveyed your members recently. Tell us what they're saying to you.
7: Yeah, there's lots of talk about rising costs, but one thing we've been hearing year after year at a higher and higher concern level is about the rising cost of health insurance in particular. And in the old days, you just, if there was demand for your good or service, it was a no-brainer. You expanded your business to take advantage of those goods and services. But what we're finding now is that more and more often the math doesn't work. You either can't find the right people, or when you can, the cost of expanding your team doesn't work. It really is a situation that is leading to slower activity among small businesses.
6: Well, I was struck that your survey found that 3 in 4 small businesses in Michigan said that the cost of providing healthcare was affecting their ability to hire employees, and half of them said they had to reduce or eliminate benefits due to higher costs. So tell us, how much more are Michigan businesses paying per employee for healthcare now versus previous years?
7: 46.3% reported an increase of at least $1,000 per employee. And 15% of those said per employee per year. And then there was another healthy chunk, 15% said $2,000 per employee per year. These increases, it's not just this year. That happened last year, and that happened the year before. So it's accumulating. Now it's affecting employment in a way that it never has before.
6: All right. So on the one hand, it sounds like rising healthcare costs are potentially driving layoffs or slowing hiring in your state. Is that right?
7: Yeah, I think that's the exact right way to look at it. It slows hiring. And when you have small businesses that aren't hiring as much as before, 10 years ago, small businesses were like, look, I don't care about, I'll train people, I'm so desperate for people, I need to add people, I'll hire just about anybody and give them a shot. And that has really changed now, where small businesses are saying, I just cannot afford to expand, even though there's demand for the good or service.
6: So what kind of solutions are your members asking for?
7: Well, anything that can reduce cost of health insurance. And then, of course, the overall cost environment is difficult as well. The first thing is for the government to stop. In Michigan, the government has done a lot of things to add to the cost of employment. Additional employee mandates, the sorts of things that make offering a job to a person more expensive. The second thing that we're looking for is for the ability to create health risk pools that allow small businesses to organize the same way big businesses do. It's something that a few other states have moved forward on doing, and we think that it could make a big difference here in Michigan too.
6: Well, with the high cost of health care for businesses, plus you're being hit by tariffs and high gas prices in your state, I'm wondering how all of this is affecting political sentiment among your members, among small business owners in the state of Michigan ahead of the midterms.
7: Small business owners are really feeling quite frustrated about how long some of these issues have been growing and brewing, and healthcare costs in particular, other cost drivers being added on top of that, it just exacerbates it. But the thing that I've noticed about small business owners is that there's a certain like desperation that is starting to build, and also exhaustion, because things aren't really settling down. People are really looking for solutions, not just rhetoric and not just finger pointing and blame, but instead, what are solutions to these issues? And so as we look at it, that's our mission. We have a few proposals on the table in Michigan now, but it's really a small business owners and small businesses themselves oftentimes are taken for granted. People treat them like they're a nice to have in the economy, but they're the main event in most communities around the country. And they're hurting right now, and they desperately need solutions.
6: Brian Calley is president and CEO of the Small Business Association of Michigan. Brian, thank you so much for joining us.
7: My pleasure. Thank you for having me.
6: Here and Now is a production of NPR and WBUR. I'm Indira Lakshmanan in Boston.
1: And I'm Scott Tong in Washington, D.C. Thank you for joining us. 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
12: From WGCU News, this is Gulf Coast Life. I'm Mike Canary. Peter Max might not have been a household name at the end of his life, but his visual style and utterly prolific artistic output over his roughly six-decade career left a deep imprint on our country's collective artistic culture. Max was born in Berlin, Germany in 1937, but spent the first decade or so of his life living in China before his family moved to New York City. He studied art at the Art Students League of New York for 7 years under Frank J. Riley, who had himself studied alongside Norman Rockwell. Max left art school with his realism chops firmly in hand, only to find a commercial art world being overtaken by photography, so struggled to find work. Then one day an art director at an advertising agency saw some of his cosmic doodles, as he described them. This was the 1960s, and offered him a job, and that turned into many jobs, and suddenly he found himself on the Johnny Carson Show, then the Ed Sullivan Show, and then on the cover of Life magazine. Peter Max had become the creator of the visual style that came to define the 1960s counterculture and hippie movement and much more. He continued making art and evolved through numerous styles, but always keeping his distinctive approach, so no matter which era of his career, his work was always instantly recognizable. When we talked with him on this show in 2009, in advance of a visit to a Naples gallery for an exhibition, Peter Max was working out of a 30,000 square foot studio in Manhattan with a staff of 105 people. He had created a visual art empire. Max passed away on September 14th at the age of 88. Today we listen back to parts of our conversation with him, originally recorded in February of 2009.
13: In many artists' lives, you know, we have periods, and I've had so many different art periods. Each time, some of them last 3 years, 4 years, so like in 30, 40 years that I've been doing this now, 35 years for sure, I must have gone through maybe 10 of those 3-4 year periods where the art style just happens to change. It's never done consciously. You know, I just suddenly go more abstract, or maybe I go into wilder, more oblique compositions, or sometimes there's more drawings in there and less paint, and sometimes more paint and hardly any drawings. And lately they've been very abstract. You know, artists, as they get older, love abstraction. We love compositions.
14: Would you say that even though you've had these different phases or styles over the years, that there is definitely a common theme? People would recognize, for the most part, your work today, you know, even if they hadn't seen it since 20 years ago. Is that a fair assessment?
13: You could say that there is something in there. I remember when I used to look at Picasso's, even from his early works to his late, there's something there. You still know it's him. Even though if you took something that was 25 years apart, pieces, they're completely different. But sometimes there's something in the line, or maybe in my case, it's a little bit of my line work and a little bit of the kind of shapes I do. And, of course, most obviously my colors, because I'm always very, very, you know, strong in colors. I fell in love with colors years and years ago, you know, when I lived in China. I lived there for my first 10 years, and this is before I knew. I never thought I'd be an artist till I was about 19 years old. I always drew very well. My mom was a fashion designer. My father owned a department store and used to love to sketch. And I fell in love with the idea of astronomy, and I thought I was going to become an astronomer. And my father always said to me, Peter, if you become an astronomer, you're not going to make any money. And then one
14: so
13: day
14: become an artist instead.
13: You know, so one day I announced to my parents, I think I'm going to go to art school. So my father said to my mother right in front of me at the dinner table, he says, an astronomer I can understand, but not an artist. How's he ever going to make a living? Because my father's impressions of an artist were like people were like on the streets with cans, you know, put a few quarters into a can while a guy was painting something on the street. That was his experience in Germany and in China, you know, in Europe. And I went to art school, and I never thought I would become an artist, but after my second year I decided I'm staying another year, and then suddenly it was obvious to me. So I started studying like what goes on in the art world, who and what kind of worlds are there in the art world? You know, what happens there? So, you know, I found there were commercial artists, there were illustrators, there were painters, there were guys who were doing comic books. And
14: So you did approach art at the beginning as, I mean, you were looking at it in terms of, I need to make a living at this. You weren't just a wild-eyed person who wanted to paint and you figured the rest would work itself out.
13: Yeah, I wanted to find out how do I make some money so I can tell my parents I'm earning a few dollars. Because right. for the 7 years I went to art school, you know, I studied art. Like, I put as much time into my art school as people do becoming lawyers, you see? Mm-hmm. I went to, it's like, oh, you go to college, then you become another 4 years, you become a doctor. I spent 7 years painting. But you know what was so interesting? I studied with a guy for the whole 7 years. His name was Frank J. Riley, this amazing Irishman who was a teacher at the Art Students League. For those who know New York City, it was diagonally across from Carnegie Hall. There's this wonderful art school called the Art Students League. Every once in a while I pass it by and I give it sort of like a mental salute, you know, mm-hmm. when I go by the school. And every once in a while I walk in and walk down the hallways just to smell the oil paints. But when I was in art school, I found out about 2 years into being with Riley that Riley himself studied in the same school and in the same classroom where he was now a teacher, he studied. And there was a young man that sat next to him when he was in his early 20s studying art. You know what his name was?
14: Hmm.
13: Norman Rockwell.
14: Wow.
13: So Frank Riley and Norman Rockwell studied under George Bridgman, a very famous anatomist. And so I came out of art school painting like Rockwell, which Riley painted, you know, total realism.
14: Which is not at all what people would expect to hear, seeing your work from you know, what they know.
13: And you know, when I came out of art school, the most shocking thing, I spent 7 years in art school, and I was like amongst one of the best realists in the whole school, because I was really good. I had the skill of drawing and painting, knowing light and shade and so forth. And only to find out that, you know, when I went into the world of art and there were advertising communities and there were galleries, everybody said to me, Peter, today if people want realism, they just go and get a photographer. Because, you see, realism was there.
14: You came along right around the same time that photography became widely used.
13: That's right. You know, guys like Richard Avedon, Scavullo, Irving Penn, these were all the gigantic photographers. They'd put in one roll of film into a camera and go, you know, 30 clicks in 30 seconds, you know, and finish up a roll of film, and the model would make 30 moves in 30 seconds. You've seen how they move real fast.
14: Yeah.
13: And they had 30 possibilities. And here I was an artist, and I wanted to paint, and everybody said to me, you know. And so I had another passion that was lingering behind that I loved tremendously, which was astronomy. And one day I was in some coffee shop, which would be equal to what a Starbucks is today. I'd go there all the time. It was near my art school, actually, in Manhattan. And I would be sitting there, and I would be drawing my planets and my stars. And one day at an advertising agency, an art director who loved my realism but said to me, always, Peter, if you ever did anything else, you know, I love your talent, but we can't use realism because today we use photography. Then he said to me, what's this on the bottom of your portfolio? I had about like 15 black and white drawings. And I shyishly, I hit him. I says, oh, no, it's nothing. It's nothing. What they were my little drawings of stars and planets, Saturns and little cosmic entities, characters. And he finally got me to take it out. And he said, guys, girls, look what he has. And I was like surprised that he was so excited about it. And they all came up, and I walked out of there that day with 14 projects. Every art director gave me a project. It was a big ad agency. I think it was the Bates Advertising Agency. So when I delivered those about 10 days later, for the first time in 4 months after art school, my first projects were 14 jobs, so to speak. as I delivered these 14 projects, I walked out of there that day with 32 more projects. And I just couldn't believe it. And suddenly I was winning gold medals left and right. And I became the most highly, you know, sought-after artist in Madison Avenue. So then I had a big gallery opening finally. You know, about 4 or 5 months later, I got a big gallery show at Madison Avenue. And it was full house. Everybody came. The whole gallery, all my work was sold out in one evening, maybe something like 46 works.
14: Wow.
13: And I was winning art director medals, artist gold medals.
14: Was that hard for you to go from relative unknown to known, in a sense of like struggling to maintain who you knew you were, that sort of idea?
13: What was hard for me is to believe that this is happening to me. Here I'm in a gallery opening, people coming over and telling me, oh, I love this piece, I love that piece. And the art dealer in this gallery, every once in a while he would take something off the wall and he'd give me a wink. And then I knew the wink meant it sold, you know? Mm-hmm. And so it was one after the other. By the time 9, 10 o'clock came around, everything in the gallery sold. And he said to me, Peter, this is unbelievable. So then what happens was I started being invited to be on the Johnny Carson show. Hmm. And this was really totally sort of embarrassing to me, because I didn't know how do you behave on a, you know, I was not like an actor. I didn't know how to, you know, how to be. And as I go through the curtain, you know, and they announce me, I totally kind of like I got freaked out. I was like, I couldn't even talk. I'm sitting right next to Johnny Carson, because just before I went on stage, the stagehand outside said to me, when I give you a push on your arm, you just go through the curtain and Johnny Carson's to the right. And he said to me, and don't forget, there's 4.3 million people listening. And I heard that and I said, and I froze, you know, because I wasn't used to, you know, I was never a guy that could even stand up in front of 50 people and give a talk.
14: What year was that, by the way?
13: This was maybe 68, 69.
14: Were you a hippie? Was it fair to say you were a hippie?
13: I had long hair. I was a little bit of a hippie. And one of my closest friends was Michael Lang, who did Woodstock. So I had all the right friends.
14: Right, right.
13: And in the art world, I was the guy. And my friend Michael Lang in the music world, he was the guy, you know. And I knew a bunch of people like that. And suddenly Ed Sullivan called up, and he wanted me to be on the Ed Sullivan show. 4 months later, Ed Sullivan did a one-hour TV special. It was called the Fifth Dimension. Remember that group?
14: Mm-hmm.
13: The Fifth Dimension in the Cosmic Universe of Peter Max. And suddenly I started accepting that this is really going on, like one after the other. Because I thought the Carson show and the one time on Ed Sullivan was like, you know, one in a million. It'll never happen again. And now it's like 35 years later, and it's never stopped. And I'm totally used to it. I'm still humbled by it, you know what I mean, in many ways. And I, you know, the thing I still love the most, more than anything else, is I can't wait to get to the studio every day. Mm. And then when I'm there, I hate to leave.
14: How much of your work's mainstream appeal, especially back then, do you think had to do with its, I guess, accessibility to the people outside of the countercultural movement? Does that make sense? Your artwork was different, it was daring, but it was in some ways safe, too, because it was sort of, I don't want to say childlike, but it has an innocence to it.
13: My first style was, you know, sort of cosmic. Mm-hmm. You know, when Andy Warhol came out with the soup cans and with some of the early works of Marilyn Monroe, I was friends with him. And I was, you know, about maybe 10, 12 years younger than him. So he must have been maybe 34, 36, and I was 22, 24, you know?
14: Mm-hmm.
13: He was maybe 37. And he was sort of avant-garde. He was like the new thing on the block. And then one day I invited him to, he and I were at a party at Life Magazine. And they had a party for all the people who appeared that year in Life. There was Tiny Tim. There was Dustin Hoffman. There was, everybody, you know, that was in music. The whole room, Buzz Aldrin, movie stars, astronauts, singers, politicians, every table. And I was sitting at the chief editor's table, and I was surprised that he invited me at his table. And then somebody had like a little bell. They rang a bell, and about 15, 20 people came out with carts. And as they came with carts, they dropped on every table about 6, 8 issues of the latest Life magazine that month. And when it came to my table, I had Andy Warhol with me at my table and two of his superstars, and the chief editor was at the table I was sitting at. And when these magazines were put on our table, to my shock and surprise, there was a cover of me. I was in the cover. Then I realized why I was at this table. And the whole place stood up and applauded. And I was kind of shocked. I was embarrassed. You know, these things didn't not happen to me in such a rate as, you know, as now. But still, it was like, you know, back then, Life magazine, there were only 16 magazines in America. You know, there's Life.
14: Yeah, yeah. It was the cover of everything.
13: Yeah, today you've got 16,000 different titles. Anyhow, so slowly like that, I got to, you know, to accept that this popularity was starting to happen for me. And it invigorated me. And, of course, the acceptance was great in the art community. And my work was starting to sell at, you know, art galleries. And then I got all kinds of museum shows. I think I have one or two more museum shows to go, and I will have hit 80 one-man museum shows. One or two more shows, and I will have had 80 one-man museum shows, which is unheard of. I never would have believed I would have two or three museum shows, let alone 80.
14: Well, you rose to fame very quickly, but I'd like to ask, and I think people would be curious as to this, how long into the process, you know, were you financially self-sustaining, I guess you can say, right off the bat, as soon as you had those, you know, from the moment you got those first 14 jobs?
13: Yeah, then I
14: were
13: started,
14: you pretty much, you were pretty much okay and not the starving artist, you know?
13: I was sort of, I still had the starving artist mentality because I didn't know if that would repeat itself. You see, I thought it was a one-off and like, you know, beginner's luck. But before that, my mother, you know, every time I would leave the house, she'd give me $10, $15, $20. And, you know, every 3 days she'd give me another 20, sort of have like, you know, train fare and everything. And I couldn't find any work for about 3-4 months till I did this art director at this Bates Advertising discovered my cosmic drawings. Mm-hmm. And I was completely, as I told you, I was like shy about those. I didn't think it was real art. It's like if you were a classical violinist, let's say, and you went for an audition at Carnegie Hall, and you had another little package on the side, and someone said to you, "What's in that package?" And in real life, you had a pair of bongo drums, but you would never reveal that. You know what I mean?
14: And they said, "Those bongo drums are the best thing we've ever heard." I want to go back to something that you said before when you talked about how photography sort of killed realism in terms of its commercial use.
13: Yeah.
14: You know, you've worked pre-digital, pre-computers, and now you work in a world where everything's digital and everything's computers. When computer technology and drawing on the computer and all that came along, did that threaten what you do in any way, or did you just
13: roll with it? It became a sidekick, you know. In other words, as soon as I was never really too great at computers, all the people around me, like I have a staff today right by Lincoln Center. I have a beautiful big studio, about 30,000 square feet with about 105 people. And we've got the latest technology, the latest digital printers, but I don't know how to use any of it. All my people do.
14: So everything you create is still created the old-fashioned way, and
13: the
14: then they take it. Your elves, your Santa, and then your elves take it and make all the rest of the
13: right. Like I'll come into a room, I have a big canvas, it's empty. I lift up a big lid that weighs a good 15, 20 pounds, and right below that lid are about 75 colors, every color you can enjoy.
14: And what kind of paint is it?
13: It's an acrylic paint. It has a nice thick texture to it. And then I have two big buckets on either side of the paints with all kinds of brushes. And I have a full-time, you won't believe this, but I have a full-time DJ that works for me. And the second he comes in, I give him a nod, and he gives me a nod back, and he puts in a few CDs of new stuff we've never heard before or stuff that he knows I love. I'm a very big jazz lover, but all kinds of jazz, from bebop, boogie-woogie, to the big bands, right, to big, you know, fusion jazz, Chick Corea, Jeff Lorber, all those guys. And
14: could you imagine any of that back when you were first getting started? I mean,
13: no,
14: you know, right, man, there in Manhattan, you've got your staff and you've got your DJ, and you know, you've got it. You're on top of the art pyramid, aren't you?
13: I'm lucky to be, Mike. When I first started off, I used to carry a portfolio that was so heavy that it used to cut into my hands. My mother would give me a big fat woolen glove so it wouldn't cut into my hands. The portfolio weighed like 30, 40 pounds. You know, I was really ignorant. I mounted my work on Masonite. So can you imagine carrying like 6-7 boards of Masonite in a leather portfolio. Oh, my God. And later on, you know, I got hip to what other people were doing, and they were carrying big chromes and slides.
14: Right.
13: And then then the next, about a year after, I never had to carry anything because people knew who I was, what I had, and the phone calls would come in. So, you know, I'd have one or two secretaries.
14: Right.
13: I'd always have, you know, people always ask me, how do you make it? And how do you, like, get out there to make it? And I discovered one thing. You look around at all your friends and you pick out a good buddy, whether it's a guy or a girl, a good friend who's got a great gift of gab, and you make him your agent.
14: That's what you did?
13: Yeah, I had a buddy who was a great talker. You know, he would talk me into anything, you know what I mean?
14: Right.
13: I said, you got to do me a favor. Go up there and see if you can maybe get these people to, like, see my work or look at it. And so he would run out, and so suddenly I had an agent.
14: Huh.
13: And then I had two agents, and suddenly I realized, you know, like, I'll be in the background coming up with my ideas. I come up with my drawings, with my paintings, my concepts. These guys, I'll just send them out, or they come up with surprises, you know, comes up, hey, I spent an afternoon with the art director at Esquire magazine. Guy loves you, wants you to do a cover. Really? Boom.
14: Wow. Well, let's take some calls, Peter. We have a whole bunch of phone callers waiting. John in Cape Coral. John, welcome to the show.
15: I never met Peter Max. I wish I could. You know, but I'm from Cape Coral, Florida, and I seen his artwork. Me and my wife were on a cruise, and funny places to see artwork. But we had went to an art show, and there was some bidding on some artwork, and I happened to see one of his artworks, and I remember him talking about Cosmic, and that's what really I was like, wow, I seen his work before, and it's totally amazing. It really is. I'm only 42 years old. I probably will never be able to afford any of his work, but it is absolutely beautiful. I do collect artwork, but stuff that's in my price range, and but just it's totally amazing. I applaud the man. It's just a beautiful thing that he actually could go through life and pursue his dream that way, and it's just I applaud him. Just
13: well,
15: amazing.
13: Thank you. That's very kind. You know what I did in the beginning is I used to print a lot of posters. And that really helped a lot because posters was in the price range that everybody could afford.
15: Mm-hmm.
13: Like currently, like I just did the 44 Obamas. I don't know if you know about those.
15: No, sir.
13: Yeah, the 44 Obamas.
14: I was going to ask you about that, Peter. Go ahead and describe it to him.
13: You can see them on petermax.com. That's my website. And boy, okay. It's been on every television show. And, of course, hundreds of people called in and signed up and, but, you know, maybe a third of them want something that's really, you know, modestly priced. So actually, in about a few more days from now, we're printing a beautiful poster of the 44 Obamas with a little White House on top and the swearing in the middle and the 44 all around, that big photograph, all painted very nicely. And it's got some of my cosmic images on the outside. It's a beautiful poster. I just finished designing it last night.
15: Oh, great. I will definitely go on your website and take a look at that. I appreciate it very much.
13: Thank you.
14: Thanks, John, very much for the call and listening to the show.
15: Thank you.
14: Peter, how many, I've got two questions. First of all, how often are you asked for advice for young artists?
13: More now than ever, you know. But sometimes I'm at a gallery show like I'll be this weekend, and people come by and they ask me, and I gladly share my ideas with everybody. I do that. And what I tell people always is go to a print shop, buy remnant sheets of paper. It's cheaper than an art store. And then just make silly drawings. The idea of silly, bad drawings. Don't make good drawings. Make silly drawings. All you want to do is just scribble. You know when you scribble the figure eight?
14: Mm-hmm.
13: And you can do this till the paper's black, and then you do another sheet. That helps more to draw than if you made real drawings. The drawings come by themselves later on, but the muscles are developed by moving the muscles around like that.
14: Hmm.
13: So it's an interesting way. How I discovered that is one day I realized that's what I do. I used to do these silly drawings that have nothing to do with real art. They were scribbles. I would just scribble things till the page was black. What I was doing is training my muscles in my wrist and my thumb, in the fingers that hold the pen.
14: Hmm. The other question I was going to ask you is, do you have any accurate account or idea of how many pieces of artwork you've created in your career?
13: Oh, that's really hard. I'd have to ask my archivist, you know.
14: Someone has a handle on that, though, you think?
13: Oh, yeah. You know how many archivists I have in my studio? 17 full-time archivists. So you can imagine the amount of work I put out all the time, drawing and painting. You know, I want to do, you know, what I'm looking forward to do in the next few years is I want to create a few animated films. That has been a big, big thing I want to do.
14: Have you ever done that before, or is that?
13: No, I've done small animated things, you know, little ones. You know, the Yellow Submarine came, the drawings came from my style. Uh-huh. John Lennon wanted me to do the film, and unfortunately, I never had the time, so I found him another artist who could draw really nice.
14: Do you feel like that was a missed opportunity in any way, or because you've done so much of everything yet?
13: No, it wasn't missed. You know, if I would have had time, I would have done it, but I didn't have the time. But from the time John Lennon asked me to do the movie, which was about a year or two later when they finally raised the money to make the movie, I went from one, you know, employee to maybe 63 employees. And that all happened in 1 year to me. And so when he finally asked me to finally, you know, like come to Germany and England where the film was going to be made, I suddenly realized I can't go. I have a responsibility. I have, you know, I can't go to England and Germany. So I found another artist for the Beatles by the name of Hans Edelmann. He was a German artist who used to call himself the German Peter Max.
14: So he was explicitly influenced by you.
13: Completely. He called himself the German Peter Max. And at the time, you know, it used to bug me a little bit.
14: Which is funny, because weren't you born in Germany?
13: Yeah.
14: Continue.
13: I was born in Berlin. But, you know, I was raised in China, which is like, what can you imagine being raised in China in a country? It's a totally creative country. Everything in China was about creativity. The Chinese are like one of the most creative cultures in the world.
14: Do you think the fact that you did spend the first 10 years of your life in China, in the Asian culture, helped prepare you to live the life that you've lived? Does that make sense?
13: I think it definitely, you know, our lives are always, you know, being prepared by, you know, the previous years. And living in China got me into like, you know, probably like, you know, respecting the whole like Buddhist kind of culture. And one day I was in Paris, this is quite a few years ago, and I was introduced to a Swami, a holy man from India. Well, that's not too far away from Buddhist cultures, you know what I mean?
14: Yeah, yeah.
13: And I thought at that time, you know, we were all hippies in New York, Woodstock. And I thought to myself, boy, would my friends love to meet him. And then I suddenly had the nerve and I asked him if he would come to America. And I actually brought him to this country. And it was unbelievable. I brought him here, helped open up 37 yoga centers. And it's probably one of the most amazing things I think I ever did, at least for my personal life, having a yogi's master around me, studying yoga, meditation, all that stuff.
14: Do you still that today?
13: Yeah, I'm a full-blown yogi. It's a great thing to be, because yoga teaches you how to deal with life and have, you know, a nervous system that fits it. Because sometimes, you know, in life, things are upsetting, or we get disappointed, or we get hurt, or we become sad, or we get frustrated, or we get scared. But if you're into yoga, you live in a balance. You live in a place where you can handle everything without it disrupting your life the way it sometimes could.
14: Can you remember all of your artwork, or have you just produced so much at this point that you just, it's not possible for anybody to have?
13: You know,
14: have...
13: Mike, I remember it. When I see it, I go, oh, I remember that.
14: Can you
13: like
14: kind of, is it like a little bit of a time machine? I mean, can you kind of go back to the moment of creation, or do you just sort of remember?
13: I remember it? Sometimes the moment of creation, if it happened to be a breakthrough piece. Otherwise, I just remember say, oh, I know that piece. And, you know, sometimes I say, well, that must have been, you know, quite a few years ago. Sometimes people bring things to my gallery and show me pieces. But, you know, people always ask me, what's my most favorite piece of artwork? And you know what I always say? I say the most favorite piece of work is the one I'm working on, whether it's 2 by 3 inches, 2 by 3 feet, or 10 by 20 feet. Whatever I'm working on is my favorite piece at that moment.
14: Well, unfortunately, that's all the time we have for this portion of today's show. I want to thank my guest very much, artist and icon creator Peter Max. Peter, thank you so much for your time today.
13: Thank you so much, buddy. All the best. See you soon.
14: All the best, and enjoy your time when you're down here next weekend.
13: Thank you.
14: That conversation with Peter Max was recorded in February of 2009. Max was an iconic German-American pop artist whose psychedelic rainbow-saturated designs, cosmic imagery, and bold line work defined the visual counterculture of the late 1960s and 1970s. He passed away last week at the age of 88. You can hear our full conversation from back then on our website, wgcu.org/GCL. 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I'm Mike Connivery. 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

0: On the next Fresh Air, Rhiannon Giddens. She plays and sings music from the black string band tradition dating back to slave times. She's the artistic director of the Silk Road Ensemble, won a Pulitzer for co-writing an opera, and played banjo on Beyoncé's hit Texas Hold'em. Giddens will play banjo, fiddle, and sing on our show. 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
2: 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Julie Briskman has been at the forefront of the fight in Loudoun County, Virginia, which has more than 250 of them.
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0: This is Southwest Florida in Focus. Coming up, improper and inhumane conditions are at the center of a new report concerning the defunct alligator Alcatraz. We break down some of the report's criticism of the facility. A community effort to help children and families in the foster care system. Meet the organization delivering everything from backpacks to birthdays to kids in need. Years after Ringling Brothers ended their animal performances, retired circus elephants are living the retired life in Southwest Florida, the preserve that still enables the elephants to amaze guests in a very different way. Hello, I'm Jennifer Crawford. Thank you for joining us. Severely cramped living conditions, limited drinking water, and no defined set of standards for holding detainees are just a few of the findings from a report from the U.S. Department of Homeland Security after an inspection on the now-closed Alligator Alcatraz. The controversial Immigration Detention Center officially closed on June 25th, operating for less than 1 year. At the center of the report, images of metal holding cells with just 18 square feet of floor space. Immigration and Customs Enforcement officers had stated the metal cages were calming areas for detainees to de-escalate. But the new report states the use of such restrictive spaces is, quote, highly unconventional and does not align with the standards for humane treatment. They recommended an immediate stop to any use of the metal cages to hold any detainee for any reason or amount of time. Attorney Sui Chung is the executive director of Americans for Immigrant Justice, and she joins us now. And Ms. Chung, the Office of Inspector General's report, which was released on September 11th, is based on their findings after a surprise inspection to what they call ICE's Florida soft-sided facility, or Alligator Alcatraz, in the Everglades. Now, this visit was made in January of 2026. And while the report found that the facility did comply with intake and use of force standards, there was much that it failed to comply with. So in summary, they found the facility did not comply with some very basic environmental health and safety, medical, food service, personal hygiene, or recreation standards. Photos show severely cramped living quarters in 8 housing units. There was a lack of access to clean water and cups that was reported and verified. What is your reaction after reading the 27 pages of this very comprehensive report?
1: Thank you so much. Really appreciate the opportunity to be here. The report reinforces what we have thought or believed over the time that we have been representing individuals at the Everglades facility. It reinforces the necessity for our access to counsel litigation. Individuals detained were without basic safeguards or meaningful access to legal counsel, and severe underrepresentation of individuals so more of this information could come to light, more of this could be reported. So what's really important to us at this point, because the Everglades facility has been closed as of June 2026, is that we don't forget what's in this report. Closing Alligator Alcatraz, in quotes, Alligator Alcatraz, doesn't erase harm. There's continuing harm and danger going forward. This is a facility that neither the federal government or the state government took responsibility for. So we're concerned about the lack of oversight that is happening at these facilities that are not overseen or supposedly not overseen by ICE. I do have to note that there was an earlier report by Amnesty International in December 2025, and that report had even more grave issues enclosed within. So the current report, the Office of Inspector General talks about these cages, but the report from Amnesty International from a month earlier reported 2x2 cages and 4x4 cages. So this is very concerning, and the American public should be gravely concerned about these types of violations.
0: What are some of your deepest concerns as you read each page and you saw the photos?
1: Well, every aspect of the report and the violations were deeply concerning. I think we have to remember that this is a facility that was created with a lot of fanfare in July 2025. It took 8 days to construct, and they were essentially tents with water being brought in, waste being taken out. There were tents with cages within. Now we're hearing that there's various forms of cages. There's cages holding 32 men stacked in bunk beds with just three toilets. And then there were smaller cages for individuals that needed special, quote, management. And then, of course, we saw all of those photos with those very concerning images of cages that are the size of a phone booth. So the fact that a facility could be constructed this quickly, opened, and cost the taxpayers so much money. We're talking $1.2 billion that the state has spent. The cost per individual was $3,571 per day. That's in comparison to $165 per day in the typical ICE enforcement scheme. And it's 21,000 individuals who went through this terrible facility over a year's time. So it's deeply concerning that other locations, other facilities such as this with not enough oversight could continue to be constructed, particularly because there is a mandate or there's a push for increased immigration enforcement. What people have to remember is that the increase of non-criminal apprehensions for immigration purposes have increased by 2,450%, and of newly filed immigration cases for removal or deportation, it's less than 2% in 2026 were based on a criminal basis. So we're talking about families, we're talking about our community members, we're talking about, you know, the parents of so many U.S. citizen children that are just severely impacted by this wide sweep. And being placed in these type of facilities, no one should have to endure this type of trauma.
2: Now, this report was released in September after the facility closed in June. The OIG has, in essence, now administratively closed all of these 10 recommendations, as I understand it. But as an attorney, do you expect any legal actions can now be filed on behalf of detainees who said they experienced inhumane treatment now that it's been documented by the OIG?
1: Well, I think that that is something that individuals need to do and consult attorneys about the treatment that they received within those facilities. Because, again, it is really important not just for us as attorneys or community members to document what has occurred. Some of this has to happen with legal action. Some of this has to happen with entities like Amnesty International or the Inter-American Commission for Human Rights or the Office of Inspector General. The importance of documenting history and the truth of what is, you know, occurring and how our immigrant community members are being treated, it really is an important aspect. So individually, I do believe that individuals who were at this facility and did suffer harm, the notation with the Amnesty International report is it could constitute torture, what individuals may have suffered. Individuals should go forward with those claims.
2: And all right. Thank you so much for joining us today, Ms. Chung. Appreciate it.
1: Thank you so much.
2: Coming up, the fight for free speech in schools, why book bans are just one of the focus points of an upcoming community discussion.
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0: Florida leads the nation when it comes to the banning of books in schools. According to Newsweek, during the 2024-2025 school year, Florida banned 2,304 books, maintaining the highest ranking in the entire country for the third consecutive year. The topic of book banning will be part of a look at the freedom of speech in schools happening this Sunday at Unitarian Universalist Congregation of Greater Naples. Joining us now is Ellen Hemrick and Dr. Amy Perwin, who are taking part in an open forum this weekend in Naples on the topic of censorship in Florida schools. Thanks for joining us in studio.
7: Thank you.
0: Ellen, can you tell us how this topic, the title for this forum, came to be?
7: Yeah, so this particular forum is our kickoff forum in a series that we're calling Navigating Life in a Post-Truth World. I'm hoping to shine a light on the lack of information that we think is vital for youth to have if they're going to become good leaders in the future of a healthy community.
0: And this forum will feature the guest speaker,
7: yes,
0: Dr. Amy Perwin, and you're also a Collier County parent, and you have been quite active in the school board meetings and up in Tallahassee. Mm-hmm. What will you be focusing your discussion on Sunday?
8: My intent is really to lay the groundwork to kind of have people understand how we got to where we are right now in terms of censorship. They've been very busy in Tallahassee crafting legislation, passing bills that have created an environment where there's some chilling of free speech in our public schools. So, the intent is to lay the groundwork and then also to have a discussion around how people can be involved if they don't like what they see and they want to take a more active role in their children's education.
0: And what are your biggest concerns that you're seeing regarding censorship in the public school system?
8: My biggest concerns relate to access to information. Access to information can be from books, that there are stories about a wide variety of lives, that students see themselves reflected in these stories, and that's so they have the opportunity to learn about lives that are different than their own. I have concerns related to what we're teaching in core subjects like U.S. history. You know, what is being covered, what is being taken out. So the major concern is what kids aren't learning in school.
0: And what role do you feel that parents have with regarding to what their children are allowed to read?
8: The state of Florida has made it very clear, and I would agree, of, you know, parents' rights and parents' access to information. Access to information can be from books, that there are stories about a wide variety of lives, that students see themselves reflected in these stories, and that's so they have the opportunity to learn about lives that are different than their own. I have concerns related to what we're teaching in core subjects like U.S. history. You know, what is being covered, what is being taken out. So the major concern is what kids aren't learning in school.
0: And what role do you feel that parents have with regarding to what their children are allowed to read?
8: The state of Florida has made it very clear, and I would agree, of, you know, parents' rights and parents knowing what's going on in their children's lives. That being said, when you have

0: The state of Florida has made it very clear, and I would agree, of, you know, parents' rights and parents knowing what's going on in their children's lives. That being said, when you have teenagers, it is virtually impossible to know everything that is going on in your teenager's life. The state of Florida, however, has, under the legislation related to parents' rights, dictated to some other parents what kids can and can't learn, what kids can and can't read. So I completely support parents' rights, but it really does need to be all parents, and to not have the situation where we're in right now, where one parent can make a decision that they feel a book is inappropriate for their child, making the decision for the whole community of children in the school.
1: And for perspective, you're also a psychologist.
0: Yes.
1: Do you feel that any material or book should be banned in the school system?
0: What I can say is that I have personally read from cover to cover several dozen of the books that have been pulled from our schools, and I would not have an issue having them put back in schools for the appropriate age. One piece that I like to mention is that some of the books that are pulled at the high school level. But when people talk about book bans, they're sometimes talking about young children. So, of course, a high school level book is not appropriate age-wise for a 5-, 6-, 7-year-old grade school child.
1: Now, what do you hope your forum will accomplish on Sunday?
2: I would like to welcome the community into seeing how open dialogue can help us all grow and learn together and reinforce the value of education.
1: Where is it? What time? And who can come? Is it free?
2: Anyone can come. There will be childcare available for young children. We include teens and tweens are included in the forum, and it's free for everybody, and it's at about 11:45 after our services at the Unitarian Universalist Congregation of Greater Naples.
1: All right. Well, thank you for joining us today and telling us about this. And it's the first of a series, so there will be more that people can look forward to.
2: The series will include information on voter suppression, will include information on comprehensive sexuality education, the eraser of Black and Latino voices from public spaces and education, media literacy, mental health, and the use of drag as a wedge issue in the culture wars.
1: All right. Well, thank you so much for joining us today.
2: Thank you.
3: For more educational stories and features that impact the Florida education system, please visit our website, wgcu.org. Despite a steady decline in recent years, Florida still has one of the highest foster care rates in the country. Data from Foster Care Capacity shows that in 2025, there were over 15,000 children in foster care in Florida. That's down from a recent high of over 24,000 between 2017 and 2019. One organization in Naples is on a mission to provide a sense of normalcy for kids in the foster care system with a goal of making sure they have what they need to reach their full potential. Fostering Success Executive Director Ann Hughes joins us now in studio. And thank you so much for joining us in studio today.
4: Thank you for having me. I'm excited to be here.
3: Can you tell us about the mission of your nonprofit, which I read served at least 750 children last year alone in Southwest Florida?
4: Absolutely. Our mission is basically to help any foster children who are down here in Southwest Florida, predominantly Collier, Hendry, and Glades, succeed. We do this through education and enrichment activities. I mean, we go out to where they're located rather than them having to come to us.
3: And those enrichment activities are really the cornerstone of your nonprofit and helping these children succeed. Can you touch on some of your key programs?
4: Sure. We start with, like I said, the enrichment one, which just said immediately if a child is removed from their home, we help them with an emergency backpack. And that is a backpack that is filled with supplies that they'll need for 3 days because they're removed immediately from their homes due to their parents' abuse, neglect, addiction, and now we're seeing human trafficking. So we want to make sure that they have the clothing that they need for 3 days to provide for them clothing, school supplies, shoes, sneakers, pens, whatever they need. We also have a stuffed animal in there, a book, and a blanket. And then we move to basic needs, which is anything that they want or have to have for security. It could be a car seat.

0: a bed. We offer a lot of beds, clothing, again, sneakers, whatever they need for success when they're placed in a family home.
1: And then you have a pre-kindergarten program.
0: We do. A lot of people don't think that foster children are babies, but we have about 225 babies and toddlers that we're working with right now, and we connect them to quality early learning centers throughout Southwest Florida.
1: And this also follows them as they go through their academic careers, and you provide tutoring. How important is this?
0: It is critical. It is really the most important program that we offer. Once the children hit kindergarten, then we provide them with one-to-one tutor who goes to where they are. Whatever school they're in will go to that school or a library or an after-school program, and it provides consistency. So even after the case closes in the court, we will stay with this child until they graduate high school and even through college and beyond.
1: And you also provide something that's really important for a lot of these young people, and that is the ability for them to help pay for college once they reach that point in their lives. Tell me about that program.
0: Certainly. We connect the children with any college that they want to go to. It doesn't have to, you don't have to go to a four-year school. We love that, you know, going to a school like FGCU or FSW, but there's also amazing trade schools down here as well. So we have a scholarship that is for any school throughout the country for each student. It's $3,500. It pays for a lot of fees. It pays for them tuition, education. We'll connect them to them. And it's based on their need and their story rather than their academics. So what we have seen is a lot of our young adults, maybe a C student, and there's no scholarships available to them, but they have really, they have a C because of all the trauma that they've experienced. So we provide them with this scholarship per year, and it changes lives. It gives them confidence. It allows them to go to school. It builds them up with their career. And now we have students who are actually graduating college through our scholarship and paying it forward. They're now tutoring our youngest kids who are coming through the program.
1: And you also make a big point of celebrating their milestones every year. Tell me about the birthday program.
0: Certainly. Sadly, most foster children have never celebrated their birthday before. There has been nobody saying happy birthday to you. Here's some gifts. Here's a little cake for you. So we have a package of a birthday cake that they can make with their foster family or their new family that they're with. And also we send gifts to them as well. So a Target gift so that they can go buy something for themselves each year. And it's the amount of thank you letters that we get on this program is amazing. And why wouldn't you want to celebrate a child's birthday?
1: And what is your hope for this program as you move forward into the next few years? Are there expansion plans?
0: There are expansion plans. We're right now looking into expanding to Immokalee as well. And we have been seeing more and more children being placed in Lee and Charlotte County because there's not enough foster homes in Southwest Florida. So my hope is that people open their hearts and their doors to our foster children so that they can have a stable environment and a loving home. And then we will be able to expand and offer any services that the foster families need.
1: Well, I love learning about this. It sounds like an amazing nonprofit. Thank you for joining us in studio from Naples, Ann Hughes.
0: Thank you so much, Jennifer. I appreciate it.
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1: Welcome back to Southwest Florida in Focus. 100 years ago, Sarasota served as the winter quarters for the Ringling Brothers and Barnum and Bailey Circus. In 2016, the Greatest Show on Earth announced they would no longer use their signature elephants as part of their act. So once again, Southwest Florida welcomed the now retired performers. WGCU's Eileen Kelly has the story.
5: As if they were saying hi, the trunks of Susie, Patty, and Baba loped over the pen enclosure, greeting their special guests to their retirement home at the Myakka Elephant Ranch in southeastern Manatee County.
6: Welcome, everyone. I'm Julia, and we are at Myakka Elephant Ranch, a nonprofit conservation education center for elephants.
5: This is Julie Barron. She and her brother, Lou Beretta, run the family-owned Elephant Retirement Ranch. This close-up encounter gave the people affiliated with the Loveland Center in Venice a chance of a lifetime to spend a day with elephants.
6: So the elephants have actually been here since the 80s. So they're grandfathered in on this property. But as far as the conservation education that we're doing today, it's expanded every year and has become more and more prevalent. And having amazing community outreach groups like the Loveland Center are a big part of our mission.
7: This bottle, okay, do you want to stand up? Take one step forward and hold it out and put it in your nose. Hold it out. Good job.
6: Our main goals are education, conservation, and experience. We believe the experience we have here on the ranch leaves a lasting impression on people and really leads to lasting conservation efforts in the wild.
5: And it left a lasting impression.
7: Yeah.
5: They had a chance to take in what an elephant feels like.
8: My name is Patty.
5: Not too many can say they've done that before. But Jason Mount, well, he can say he has. To Jason, an elephant feels like something people desire and treasure. Love.
8: I love them.
6: To really make lasting conservation, you have to have that connection first. And the people that come out here, they get connected to the elephants and have an emotional bond. And then that's when they go home and tell their friends and neighbors and really embody what it is to care for an elephant and want to see them for generations to come.
5: Jason was stunned at the sheer size of these creatures.
8: Can't believe how tall they are, how big they are.
5: He and others learned how an elephant's callous skin is really very sensitive.
9: They can feel mosquito bite. It's a real sensitive to touch. People like ask the best place to touch an elephant, really anywhere. They have great feeling for the whole body.
5: Visitors also learned how incredibly strong these once circus and Hollywood stars are, especially those trunks, those waving muscles of mass that they used to eat and to drink and to say hello and welcome.
9: A trunk alone could pick up 300 to 700 pounds of weight. They use their tusks, their ivory to help. They lift over 1,000 pounds.
5: The adventure was also a chance to feed the elephants. And just like most of us do to close out the day, elephants also have bath time. The Loveland Center is both a learning center and a residential home.
8: Quick job.
5: And the Myakka Elephant Ranch is always seeking opportunities to teach visitors a thing or two, including to help them love and be loved.
8: It's such a place in my life that I think I'm going to start loving elephants, loving them. I love them.
5: For WGCU News, this is Eileen Kelly with photojournalist Andrea Melendez reporting from Myakka.
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14: There's a 50-50 chance of showers and thunderstorms this afternoon. It is now 86 degrees, feels like 91. 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
15: From WHYY in Philadelphia, I'm Terry Gross with Fresh Air. That's today's guest, Rhiannon Giddens, playing the opening banjo riff on Beyoncé's hit Texas Hold'em from her country album Cowboy Carter. It briefly brought Giddens' sound into the center of pop culture, but that's not where she lives. She plays and sings string band music from the African-American tradition dating back to slave times. She's also written songs based on slave narratives and about contemporary police shootings. She's the artistic director of the Silk Road Ensemble, founded by cellist Yo-Yo Ma, which performs music from around the world. She won a Pulitzer for co-composing an opera. She studied opera singing in college.
16: It's not a usual path from opera to the banjo.
15: There's nothing about you that is usual.
16: That's true.
15: As far as I can tell. That's on Fresh Air. First News.
17: Live from NPR News, I'm Lakshmi Singh. An equipment outage is snarling air traffic at major airports in the Northeast. Hundreds of flights were canceled or delayed today at airports around New York City and Philadelphia. The Federal Aviation Administration says the problems began with a blown circuit at its traffic control facility in Philadelphia, which also handles traffic at Newark International Airport. Aviation officials tried to switch to a backup line but found that it had been cut because of unrelated construction in New Jersey. The FAA put ground stops in place in Philadelphia, Newark, and John F. Kennedy International in New York as the impact of the equipment outages spread. States are settling their antitrust lawsuit against the Paramount Warner Brothers merger. California Attorney General Rob Bonta says while he and the 11 other Democratic state attorneys general are still concerned about the impact on competition, the settlement establishes guardrails to better protect entertainment and media industry livelihoods. That includes strengthening a firewall between two major news organizations and their corporate owners.
18: It must establish a news editorial independence board to support CBS News' and CNN's continued editorial independence.
17: The Trump-allied Ellison family controls and runs Paramount. Meanwhile, CNN, MS Now, and Politico are suing the Trump administration on First Amendment grounds after he revoked their White House credentials over their unfavorable coverage of him. NPR has obtained Health Secretary Robert F. Kennedy Jr.'s latest annual financial disclosure. It shows that he received two lucrative book advances and substantial gifts. Here's NPR's Sydney Lepkin.
19: Secretary Kennedy disclosed in his annual financial filing that he received a pair of book advances in the last year from Skyhorse Publishing. Each is worth $2 million. One book is called Unsettled Science. The title is a twist on the term settled science, often used to describe the evidence for vaccine safety. Kennedy also reported receiving gifts worth more than $250,000 from celebrity security advisor Gavin De Becker. The gifts included flights to Fiji and Greece and use of a vacation home. The Department of Health and Human Services did not respond to NPR's detailed list of questions about the disclosure, but in a statement said Kennedy complies with all laws, regulations, and requirements. Sydney Lepkin, NPR News.
17: The son of celebrity model Cindy Crawford and businessman Randy Gerber has died. Presley Gerber was 27 years old. Los Angeles County Medical Examiner said Gerber died at a rehabilitation facility yesterday. It did not provide a cause of death. Gerber, who was also a model, publicly disclosed his struggles with substance abuse. This is NPR.
14: Live from WGCU News at 3:04, I'm Mark Garber. Gas prices in Florida jumped again this past week amid global supply disruptions tied primarily to renewed conflicts in the Middle East. According to AAA, an average gallon of gasoline in Florida cost $4.28 today. That's up 14 cents from a week ago and $1.38 more per gallon than at the end of February when the U.S. and Israel jointly attacked Iran. The increase comes as global crude oil prices rose around 27% over the past 3 weeks, returning above $100 a barrel. Mark Jenkins is a spokesman for AAA.
20: Definitely impacting drivers. I mean, we're paying almost $20 more for a full tank of gas compared to what we were paying earlier this year before this conflict began.
14: Pump averages for gas in Florida range from $4.56 a gallon in Monroe County, which includes the Florida Keys, to $4.04 in parts of the Panhandle. Diesel fuel, vital to the state's supply chain, is also near a record high price in Florida. For the past 5 years, USF has been using satellites and multi-beam sonars to map the Tampa Bay seafloor. Stephen Morosky with the College of Marine Science says they're partners with NOAA on this, and the federal agency just awarded them another grant to expand their data collecting abilities using AI.
21: They are very interested in having us work, like, for example, with the new Bellini College of AI at the University of South Florida, to come up with ways that not only we can utilize the data here that we collect, but also that NOAA can use nationwide.
14: Morosky says he'd also like to extend the science to the College of Engineering. The primary focus of seafloor mapping has been on navigation safety, but also to understand the habitats of protected species or how storm surges affect the coast. There is a 50-50 chance of thunderstorms this afternoon, 40% tonight. Right now in Fort Myers, fair 86 degrees feels like 91. 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
15: This is Fresh Air. I'm Terry Gross. There are many ways you may know my guest, singer, banjo player, fiddler, and songwriter Rhiannon Giddens. Early in her career, she co-founded the Carolina Chocolate Drops, which played music from the black string band tradition dating back to slave times. She since recorded several solo albums. On one of them, she recorded and wrote several songs based on slave narratives, and one song based on an ad from a slaveholder looking to sell a young enslaved woman, offering the buyer the option of buying the woman's 9-month-old baby. Giddens studied opera singing in college and won a Pulitzer Prize for co-writing the opera Omar about a Muslim scholar from Senegal who was sold into slavery in the U.S. She also was awarded a MacArthur Fellowship, popularly known as the Genius Grant. She's now the artistic director of the Silk Road Ensemble, which was founded by cellist Yo-Yo Ma and is dedicated to playing with musicians from around the world, drawing on their musical traditions. If all that isn't enough to spark your interest, it's time to bring in the name Beyoncé. It's Giddens playing banjo on Texas Hold'em, the hit track on Beyoncé's country music album, Cowboy Carter. We'll talk about that a little later. Rhiannon Giddens has a new album called Hope is the Thing with Feathers. The title track is the title of an Emily Dickinson poem that Giddens has set to music. She's brought her banjo and fiddle and will play and sing a little later in the show. Let's start with a track from the new album. This is Step Away Blues, which she co-wrote.

0: That was Dolly Parton singing a song that she co-wrote with Buck Owens. Rhiannon Giddens, what did Dolly Parton mean to you? You recorded one of her songs.
1: Dolly was a singular person. She wasn't, I think, you know, I'm very uneasy with lionization, and I'm very uneasy with putting people on pedestals, you know, especially if they're great musicians and we're doing it because they're great musicians. I don't think we deserve anything more than anybody else. You know, you get good at something, you get to do that something, that's great. But, you know, people who are living life the way that she did do deserve to be held up for a second, because, like, you know, she took her power and she did a lot of really beautiful things with it. So there's a lot to be admired about her in her life, just the way that she walked through. So I think about what I want to do, what I want to leave behind, how I want to walk through the rest of my career if I'm blessed enough to live a fraction of how long as she lived, you know. And so it's good to have people that you admire, especially in a time where a lot of folks who have the kind of platform that she had aren't advocating for people who don't have a lot, you know. Some are and some aren't. And the people who do, you know, it's good to call that out. Like, she was an amazing singer and a great songwriter, but she was an even better human being.
0: My guest is Rhiannon Giddens. Her new solo album is called Hope is the Thing with Feathers. We'll be right back. This is Fresh Air.
2: Hey, y'all. I'm Tatia Gvinyashvili, one of the newest members of the WGCU Member Services team. And I have to say, I'm already such a big fan of our WGCU nerd shirts. And our newest thank you gift is also pretty great. It's a cozy, long-sleeve nerd hoodie that zips in the front with WGCU proudly displayed on the back. How fun is that? Radio Pledge is October 5th through the 9th, but why wait?

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Three new cases of dengue fever have been reported in Lee County. We'll get details from that coming right up on WGCU FM Fort Myers 90.1, WMKO Marco Island 91.7 FM, NPR for Southwest Florida at 4 o'clock.

0: Air traffic controllers will now be using AI to help them manage flight paths.
1: The FAA begins rolling out the new software today in the Washington, D.C. region.
0: We'll get the latest and ask what it means for passenger safety.
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0: I'm Scott Detrow.
1: And I'm Juana Summers. Evanston, Illinois is the first U.S. city to approve payments to its black residents as part of a reparations program.
0: The Trump administration, which has prioritized fighting diversity efforts, is trying to halt the program.
2: What's happening in Evanston is the most important civil rights story today that no one's heard of.
1: And Neil Young just released his 50th studio album.
3: Decisions about where I was and who I was with and what I was doing. They have repercussions forever.
0: That and more after this newscast.
4: Live from NPR News, I'm Lakshmi Singh. An equipment outage is causing severe disruptions to air traffic at major airports in the northeastern U.S. Hundreds of flights are canceled or delayed at airports around New York City and Philadelphia. The Federal Aviation Administration said the problems began with a blown circuit at its traffic control facility in Philadelphia, which also handles traffic at Newark International Airport. President Trump is set to address the UN General Assembly in New York City tomorrow morning. But he traveled up today to meet with New York City Mayor Zohran Mamdani. It'll be their third face-to-face since Mamdani's election last year. This time, the president visits the mayor's home. Meanwhile, world leaders gather for the UN meeting, and the U.S. war with Iran overshadows that gathering. Qatar's energy minister says the Strait of Hormuz is never going to be obsolete. NPR's Zeya Batraoui reports his remarks stand in contrast with what the U.S. Treasury Secretary has said.
5: Saad Al-Kaabi says there are imports and exports that need the Strait of Hormuz, countering Treasury Secretary Scott Bessent's comments that the waterway will become, quote, worthless as more energy pipelines are built. Here's Al-Kaabi speaking at the Qatar Economic Forum in New York.
6: I think this is completely wrong.
7: Have you told the United States this?
6: No, I'm telling the United States today. Nobody has asked me whether it's going to be obsolete or not. But I think if you look at the trade that we have through that Hormuz trades, it cannot be obsolete.
5: He also says it will take 3 years to repair Qatar energy facilities hit by Iran in March during the U.S. war. Aya Boutraoui, NPR News, Dubai.
4: A court hearing will be held Wednesday afternoon on a motion to lift the Trump administration's ban on several media organizations' White House access. CNN, MS Now, and Politico had sued on First Amendment grounds. Trump argues he was right to ban them because their negative coverage of him has been unfair, he says. In the fallout, the media organizations that pool their resources to cover the president and White House events said the pool would not cover the White House today. NPR's David Folkenflik reports.
8: The other networks have said, essentially, we're not going to step up and fill the gap. If you're tossing out CNN, a strike against one of us is a strike against all of us. And notably, Fox News fully embracing that. Its White House reporter or chief White House reporter, Jackie Heinrich, is the head of the White House Correspondents Association.
4: NPR's David Folkenflik reporting. Paramount's owners have made a series of concessions to a coalition of 12 Democratic state attorneys general to resolve a lawsuit that endangered the media company's $111 billion takeover bid of its larger Hollywood rival Warner Brothers Discovery. That according to a person with knowledge of the arrangement. This is NPR News.
9: Live from WGCU News at 4:04, I'm Mark Garber. Three new cases of dengue fever have been reported in Lee County. That's according to Jennifer McBride of the Lee County Mosquito Control. The cases were acquired in Cuba and brought to Florida. Hillsborough County has reported 134 cases this year, all locally acquired, and a large part of the 152 locally acquired cases in Florida this year. Dengue can cause a high fever, joint pain, and headache and other discomforts. The best way to avoid transmission is to avoid mosquito bites. Drain standing water from around your home, wear long sleeves and pants outdoors when possible, and protect yourself with mosquito repellent. Collier County Commissioners denied a developer's bid for a subdivision as too grand, so the builder is back with a golf course. Now a nonprofit is opposing that. WGCU senior environmental reporter Tom Bayless has more.
10: A nonprofit is opposing developer.

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1: And live from WGCU News at 4:44, I'm Mark Garber. Last week, Miami Congresswoman Maria Salazar released a campaign ad that's drawing national attention and stirring debate within her own Republican Party. In the ad, she tells President Trump that some of his immigration enforcement efforts have, quote, gone too far. Salazar, a three-time MAGA Republican representing Florida's 27th congressional district, is seeking a fourth term against Democratic challenger and former Miami television news anchor Elliot Rodriguez. White House and national politics reporter for Axios Mark Caputo recently spoke with WLRN's Tim Padgett about the political fallout from Salazar's ad.
2: Just how nervous, though, are Salazar and her campaign,
3: Very.
2: Or how nervous should they be about
3: Very.
2: This race against Elliot Rodriguez and how badly the president may be dragging her down, not just on immigration, but on other issues that large blocks of Latinos and independents in her district are angry about, especially affordability? Is this video a sign, Mark, of how tight this election actually is?
4: 100%. I wrote in Axios our story, GOP fear and loathing in Trump's Miami backyard over immigration enforcement, because I'd already been tracking it, and just sort of almost conveniently her on the record video then just sort of dropped. Up until then, right, I had been hearing and not looking for, not reporting for voices saying in the Hispanic Republican communities that the crackdown is a problem. It just sort of came to me.
2: Heard down, not just on immigration, but on other issues that large blocks of Latinos and independents in her district are angry about, especially affordability. Is this video a sign, Mark, of how tight this election actually is?
4: 100%. I wrote in Axios our story, GOP fear and loathing in Trump's Miami backyard over immigration enforcement, because I'd already been tracking it and just sort of almost conveniently her on the record video then just sort of dropped. Up until then, right, I had been hearing and not looking

0: voices saying in the Hispanic Republican communities that the crackdown is a problem. It just sort of came to me. It just, if you live here, it becomes part of the environment, the atmosphere. You receive that through osmosis. And I was like, wow, this is a fever pitch. And then her statement came out, clearly a sign that Republicans here are on their back foot. The various Latino communities here, not just Cuban Americans, not just Venezuelan Americans, it's Colombian Americans, it's Hondurans,
1: yeah,
0: et cetera, who are just really, really angry over this. And they have reason to be. You look at the mayor of Doral, Christy Fraga. She's on defense. She has to say she's a Republican. Mm-hmm. She has to say she doesn't support what the administration is doing. She also has to say, hey, it's federal law. And meanwhile, businesses are saying we've lost workers because their temporary protected status has been withdrawn. So they've lost their ability to work.
1: Yeah.
0: Some people have self-deported. Some people have actually deported. Other people are in hiding. So we've also lost customers. I quoted a CBS Miami article, a burger shop owner, restaurant owner, who was like, business is down 70%, 70% because of this.
1: Yeah.
0: Now, the administration and its defenders say, well, look, this is just the law. Okay, well, that's very true.
1: Mm-hmm.
0: However, the administration made the decision to cancel TPS.
1: Mm-hmm.
0: Up until then, recipients of TPS had legal status. They were legally allowed to work. They were legally allowed to go to the store and eat a burger and pay for it.
1: And
0: now they can't. So this is partly an issue of their own making.
1: And in the Venezuelan community, for example, you're talking about 600,000 people between humanitarian parole and TPS being canceled that are, you know, feeling they're ready to be expelled from this country. But you bring us to what I want to go over now, which is some of the new polling of Latino voters that you highlighted, I know, this morning on social media in particular. Their feelings about deporting undocumented immigrants versus their feelings about how President Trump is deporting them. Is that perhaps what is spooking Salazar most?
0: Well, that's what everyone is sort of saying. And this is sort of a classic thing. Well, yeah, everyone wants to go to heaven, but nobody wants to die, right? The cat loves the fish, but hates the water.
1: Mm-hmm.
0: Sure, a supermajority of you, 63%, favor mass deportations or deportations.
1: Meaning Latino voters when you say 63% of you.
0: Correct.
1: Yeah.
0: They support deportations of illegal or undocumented immigrants, as the term of art we use in the media is. But those same voters who favor deporting illegal immigrants by 63% with 63% of the vote, that number plummets to only 29% support the method of the deportations that are happening.
2: That's Axios White House reporter Mark Caputo speaking with WLRN's Tim Padgett on South Florida Roundup. You can hear their full conversation wherever you get your podcasts. The Centers for Disease Control and the Federal Food and Drug Administration declare that the E. coli outbreak linked to frozen blueberries has ended, and the FDA's outbreak investigation is complete. WGCU's Mike Braun reports.
3: The FDA and CDC, in collaboration with state and local partners, investigated illnesses in a multi-state outbreak of E. coli infections linked to organic frozen blueberries from a Chilean company. As of September 21st, CDC has declared the outbreak over. A total of 17 people infected with the outbreak strain of E. coli have been reported from two states between May 11th to August 2nd. 11 of 13 cases interviewed reported eating frozen blueberries, and there were 6 hospitalizations and no deaths reported. While samples collected by the FDA were reported as negative, collected and tested product samples of the Publix brand Greenwise frozen blueberries tested positive for the same strain of E. coli that made people sick in this outbreak. Publix recalled all of their Greenwise brand organic frozen blueberries and mixed berries. While recalled products should no longer be available for sale, some recalled products has best buy dates ending in 2028. Consumers should check their freezers for recalled product and should not eat it. For WGCU News, I'm Mike Braun.
2: There's a 50-50 chance of showers and thunderstorms this afternoon and evening. 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
4: 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I'm Juana Summers.
5: And I'm Scott Detrow. When I was in sixth grade, I dubbed Weird Al Yankovic's entire album, Bad Hair Day, yes, the one with Amish Paradise, off my friend's cassette tape. And when Weird Al recently visited NPR, I felt the obligation to admit this small act of middle school piracy to him.
6: You know, it's not about the money. I'm going to have to report you to the FBI.
5: Okay, that's fair.
6: Okay, let's get tiny.

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1: Live from WGCU News at 544, I'm Mark Garber. For the first time in 3 years, the Federal Reserve raised short-term interest rates last week. The board's unanimous vote is in direct defiance of the wishes of President Donald Trump. WGCU Southwest Florida In Focus host Jennifer Crawford recently talked with FGCU Associate Professor of Economics Dr. Victor Klar. He breaks down what this rise in rates could have on the markets and inflation.
2: Help us understand the significance of a quarter of a percentage rate hike.
3: This is the first increase in interest rates that the Fed has followed through on in about 3 years, since 2023. And because we've had really persistent inflation over the last several years, this is a signal that maybe for the first time in the last 3 years, the Fed has realized that inflation, while it continues to be sort of low and slow, it continues to be out of line with their ongoing goal for price inflation, which is just 2% per year. So if they raise interest rates, which will make mortgages more expensive, car loans more expensive, business loans for construction companies more expensive, if they're raising those rates, it's because right now they're more concerned about that persistent inflation, that pesky inflation, than they are about the possibility of driving down purchases by consumers and firms that they borrow money to finance.
2: Where will the public see the impact of this?
3: We're already seeing it because financial markets anticipated a bit of an increase in interest rates today. Home mortgage rates have been rising accordingly. Financial markets often react to not just news, but also the anticipation of news. And so often, if there's money to be made or money to be lost, you go ahead and finance things or borrow money, not based on how things are this minute, but based on how you think things might be down the road. So people lending money, they've already raised interest rates a little bit because they thought we were headed that direction anyway.
2: That's why they're at the highest so far in 2026.
3: That's correct.
2: All right. Can you help us understand from an investment point, what does this mean for investors?
3: So when the Fed uses its one and only one tool, which is interest rates, financial markets anticipated a bit of an increase in interest rates today. Home mortgage rates have been rising accordingly. Financial markets often react to not just news, but also the anticipation of news. And so often, if there's money to be made or money to be lost, you go ahead and finance things or borrow money, not based on how things are this minute, but based on how you think things might be down the road. So people lending money, they've already raised interest rates a little bit because they thought we were headed that direction anyway.
2: That's why they're at the highest so far in 2026.
3: That's correct.
2: All right. Can you help us understand from an investment point, what does this mean for investors?
3: So when the Fed uses its one and only one tool, which is interest rates, it works really, really well when they're

0: really, really well when they're trying to slow down the economy. If you think of it like a horse's rein or pulling on a string, if you pull on a string, it's really easy to rein things in. And so that's what the Fed does when it raises interest rates. If it thinks people are spending too much money and they're financing those purchases to do it, if they want to slow down that demand, then they raise interest rates and they make it even harder to afford to purchase goods and services. And hopefully, when that demand decreases, it makes prices slow down and not rise quite as quickly as they had before. When money is cheap, prices rise. When money is expensive, prices rise less slowly.
1: Yes, because it seems a bit counterintuitive to the average person out there that while raising that interest rate just a quarter of a percentage point, that is expected to put the brakes on inflation.
0: If you are a potential home buyer right now, it's not good in either direction. On one hand, your rent is more than it's been before when you're thinking about buying that new house. Prices are higher, food is higher, gasoline is higher. And if you're thinking about purchasing a new home, even if prices in Southwest Florida of homes have moderated a little bit, it's the financing now that will be even higher. The Fed doesn't want to do this. The Fed doesn't want to make it more expensive for people to take out a mortgage loan to buy their first home. But right now, they're more concerned about ongoing persistent inflation that affects everybody, homeowners and otherwise.
1: Now, will this impact our just skyrocketing fuel costs that we've been seeing?
0: So the Fed is concerned about inflation in general, but it probably won't. This action today, it may slow down price inflation overall, but because the increases that we've seen in oil prices, diesel prices, and gasoline prices, which is where we see it the most, every day we see those gas prices. This probably won't make those prices lower, but it may slow down overall price pressure for all of the other things that we buy in a typical week.
1: So we also know that this decision had to be a very tough call for the Fed. It's also in opposition to what President Trump wanted. What do you think the overall reaction is going to be?
0: So financial markets typically react to the unexpected. So at least initially after this announcement was made today, there wasn't much of a reaction in financial markets because most investors anticipated an interest rate increase. And that is what we got. And it's about as much as we expected. I think the wild card at this point is whether we're in for even more interest rate increases over the course of 2026. Maybe we're one and done with this single, simple, small interest rate increase. Maybe the Fed, though, thinks that this is the beginning of even more work that has to be done. And they're trying to ease us into an overall rate of inflation that's higher than the one that we currently had. But again, they're doing this mainly because they know that the inflation fire, it used to be raging during the pandemic. Now it's smoldering. And they want to make sure that that inflationary fire is put out once and for all.
1: And what is the next step for the Fed at this point?
0: The next step for the Fed is to do some soul searching. See how markets react, see how indicators like producer price indexes and consumer price indexes, see whether those change over the next couple of months, and then they have to consider whether or not before the year is out, they want to raise rates at their next meetings. Everybody knows when the Fed is meeting. The only question is whether they'll do something and what exactly they'll do.
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3: From NPR News, this is All Things Considered. I'm Juana Summers.
4: And I'm Scott Detrow. Last October, remnants of a typhoon swept through western Alaska, causing widespread flooding and displacing hundreds of people from their homes. But for the village of Quinnahawk, it also flooded a critical piece of their past, an archaeological dig site. KYUK's Samantha Watson reports on efforts to excavate that past before it's gone.
5: The day after ex-Typhoon Halong hit their coastal village, Jenny Matthew and her husband rode a four-wheeler along the torn-up beach, assessing the damage. Suddenly, something caught her eye.
6: I said to my husband, "Look, what's that?" We stopped. He got up and took it, and it was that bowl.
5: The bowl was wooden and smooth. It was carved by Quinnahawk residents around 500 years ago. The storm had unearthed it from an archaeological dig site called Nunahluk that sits near the village. It's one of the best examples of Yupik culture and life before Western contact. The storm scattered thousands of these artifacts along the coastline.
6: that's when we started writing

0: And I got my hands on it.
1: Okay.
0: And it went beyond what environmental lawyers, former agency biologists, so many of these longtime people, it went beyond anything they had been expecting.
2: We'll be right back.
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5: I'm Scott Tong. In the early 1800s, the Tlingit people in Alaska fought a war against Russian invaders near what's now Sitka, Alaska. Those battles inspired a new opera performed entirely in the Tlingit language. Next time, here and now.
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6: I'm Lauren Sommer, and I cover climate change for NPR. 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
1: This is The Daily. I'm Rachel Abrams. Back to my conversation with Katrin Einhorn about the Trump administration's latest effort to gut environmental regulations. So, Katrin, tell us more about what this memo that you got shows us about what the Trump administration plans to do with the Endangered Species Act.
0: So it takes Justice Scalia's dissent and it applies it really broadly. So for the death of an animal or the injury of an animal to be illegal under the Endangered Species Act, it has to be intentional.
1: Mm-hmm.
0: And so, like, for example, I think this actual quote from the memo will help people wrap their heads around it. It says, "A vessel that inadvertently strikes a whale has not taken it because the vessel's course was not set against the whale. Felling a tree is not a take of the bats roosting in it unless the tree is felled for the purpose of killing or capturing them."
1: So this is a huge shift, right, Katrin? Because before, this law did not say anything about intentionally targeting an animal. But under this new interpretation, somebody would only get in trouble if they saw a whale and were like, "I'm going to kill that whale." And then somebody maybe overheard them so that there was some evidence or corroboration that they intended to kill the whale.
0: That's what it appears. And I mean, when I got my hands on this memo and I was reading it to various environmental lawyers, you know, people who have been in government, people who have worked on Endangered Species Act litigation, you know, for decades, people were really quite floored that the administration is taking it this far. The reason being is that most endangered animals in this country are killed incidentally.
1: Mm.
0: They are not targeted. It's not like, you know, elephants getting poached for their tusks. It's draining a wetland, you mm-hmm. know, it's building a dam. It's, you know, piloting a ship. And so the concern is that this potentially de-incentivizes companies, private individuals, from having to take any kind of like measures to avoid this kind of collateral damage to species.
1: Mm-hmm.
0: Some of the species in question are so critically endangered, there are like maybe 50 left, right? So they really are on the edge of extinction. And it certainly seems plausible that some of these measures could just tip them over. And, you know, I think it's important to also just sort of acknowledge like the knock-on effects or the ripple effects.
1: Mm.
0: So when people create these habitat conservation plans, when land is

0: This is Southwest Florida in Focus. Coming up, mosquitoes are posing more than a nuisance. They are a threat to your health.
1: This week alone, we've had three cases of international dengue or suspected cases. So that is an alert for us to know that we need to treat it immediately before those mosquitoes bite someone and it becomes localized here in Lee County.
0: The mosquito-borne illness of dengue fever is spreading in Florida. We're talking to mosquito control experts about keeping you safe. Whether you drive a vehicle that uses regular unleaded or you use diesel, we're looking at the toll gas prices have when it comes to food banks and helping people in need. And the importance of sight at any age. This Southwest Florida organization has made it its mission to focus on your eyes, and everyone is welcomed. Hello, I'm Jennifer Crawford. Thank you for joining us. One of the worst outbreaks of dengue fever in decades in Florida has Lee County Mosquito Control urging Southwest Floridians to be on alert. The dangerous virus is spread by the backyard mosquito, which breeds in standing water. Florida Department of Health reports the state has the highest number of cases in the country, with more than 330 so far this year, and recently confirmed the state's first death from dengue in almost a century. Almost 200 of Florida's cases are related to international travelers, with most coming from Cuba. But there's also a rising number of locally transmitted cases in the state. Lee County Mosquito Control says they're ramping up efforts and have workers even going door to door to help residents get rid of standing water in their backyards. Jennifer McBride with the Lee County Mosquito Control District joins us now in studio. And thank you for joining us in person today.
1: Absolutely. Thank you for inviting me.
0: We have seen a concerning number of cases of dengue fever in Florida. We've even had the first death in Florida, which occurred in Tampa. The victim was an 80-year-old woman. Why are we seeing this increasing number of dengue fever?
1: So right now, what's happened that's different typically is it's become localized. So I can kind of explain to you what happens is it starts with an international case. We have people travel somewhere. They've been bitten by a mosquito that's infected with dengue. They come back. The thing about dengue is about 80% of patients actually are asymptomatic. They don't have symptoms, which could be a problem. They come back to here and a mosquito will bite them. It becomes infected with the dengue and then it will bite someone that has not traveled and it becomes localized. And very quickly then that takes off. So those mosquitoes are then transmitting a local case of dengue.
0: And in Southwest Florida, we do not have localized cases, but I understand we do have cases most recently from international travelers that you are concerned about.
1: Absolutely. So we have a great relationship with the health department. They contact us when someone's traveled and they have symptoms. So whether it's confirmed or not, we go right into our disease plan protocol to protect them. So this week alone, we've had three cases of international dengue or suspected cases. So that is an alert for us to know that we need to treat it immediately before those mosquitoes bite someone and it becomes localized here in Lee County.
0: Now we've seen, I think it's been at least 150 cases of localized confirmed dengue fever diagnosed in Hillsborough County. What
1: Absolutely.
0: Are the chances that this can just spread south?
1: Well, it can, because now what's happened is those mosquitoes are in the population. So they've become localized, and now the mosquitoes that are local have that virus. So one of the things that we do to protect people is we're actually trapping those mosquitoes, especially in those areas, and then we test them to see if they have the virus. So, you know, what happens is it very quickly becomes not just one person, but many people because it's traveling through the neighborhoods.
0: How concerned should we be in Lee County and Collier County and Charlotte County?
1: I think the correct term is be on alert and just make sure you know that it is a backyard mosquito. It's an urbanized mosquito. dumping out the standing water in your backyard is the very best thing you can do. So I would say just be cautious, as we should be always. But certainly what we have in place here in Lee County, we're very blessed to have the largest mosquito control district in the United States. We have an inside lab, so we're able to test quickly, which many of the counties don't, which is some of the reasons it becomes very quickly localized.
2: And how would you describe the symptoms that someone might be feeling, but they don't know that it's dengue fever? When should they go to the doctor?
1: Yeah, absolutely. So it's actually very much like the flu. Basically, what's happening is your immune system has alerted you, and it's very much like you would have the flu. You typically start off with a high fever, and then you get the body aches. It's called breakbone fever is its nickname. So you feel really miserable. One of the symptoms that you get is a headache behind your eyes. So it's basically like having the flu. I would say that if you've traveled, certainly if you have any of those symptoms, you want to make sure that you're seeing your physician so that they can test you to see if you have it, so that it doesn't become localized in your area.
2: How long has it been since Lee County has had localized dengue fever?
1: I don't know if we've ever had a localized case, and we hope not to. And that's why we're on alert. Again, we're not alarmed. We're not in panic. We're doing exactly what we're trained to do, which, you know, I think the interesting thing is it's a very specialized public health. It's very specialized. You have to have specialized people to be able to know what to do for mosquito-borne viruses. So we're doing everything that we typically would be doing.
2: And as far as homeowners and residents, again, what are those protocols that you would like to see them take, really just make a priority right now to make sure that they are not breeding these mosquitoes in their backyard?
1: Yes. So actually the number one way to get rid of dengue is dumping out standing water in your backyard. So these are mosquitoes, Aedes aegypti, that are daytime biters. So we don't treat adult mosquitoes during the day. It really comes down to the homeowner taking responsibility to make sure they're not breeding it in their backyard. This mosquito does not travel very far. It only travels maybe to your yard or a neighbor's yard. That's it. So the number one deterrent is actually homeowners. So we need everyone's help. We're doing what we can on our behalf, but we need to make sure everybody knows to dump that standing water.
2: And there are certain plants I know that also hold
1: that. Yes. Yeah, actually, people love bromeliads. Bromeliads are beautiful, but they are a prolific breeder of the Aedes aegypti mosquito that could carry a dengue virus.
2: And you have a personal passion for your job.
1: I do.
2: You are wonderful at it. But you yourself had an encounter with a mosquito-borne illness.
1: Yes, I'm an avid traveler. I love to travel. And I actually went to a beautiful country, came back, felt fine. And within about 5 minutes, I went from feeling fine to having 104 fever. And I actually caught something called chikungunya. Symptoms are very similar to dengue. Was miserable, really, really, really sick for about a week, and actually sick for the entire summer. So it was something that really made an impact for me and being passionate about protecting public health. We don't wake up here and say, gosh, I hope I don't get a mosquito-borne virus, because we're proactive because we have mosquito controls. Most countries don't, and that's why it's endemic there. We don't want that to become endemic here.
2: And then finally, is Lee County Mosquito Control, are they stepping up their patrols and their sprays?
1: Because we step up the sprays when we have international cases come in. That's part of the disease plan protocol, is we track to see if that mosquito is in the area that the person lives. We don't have an exact location. We have kind of a broad, because of HIPAA laws. So we kind of have an area that we're treating, a large area. And then we actually treat by trapping to make sure we don't have that species there, and then we actually spray extra in that area.
2: Well, thank you for joining
1: Absolutely.
2: Us in studio
1: and
2: sharing
1: you.
2: With us information about yeah. this really important topic.
1: Absolutely.
2: Appreciate it. Thank you. Jennifer McBride, Lee County Mosquito Control. Jennifer McBride says so far there has never been a recorded case of localized dengue fever in Lee County. She says the illness is one of several mosquito-borne diseases that they work year-round to prevent from impacting Southwest Floridians and visitors. Lee County operates the largest mosquito control district in the entire country.
3: It's like Charlie's taking off of the mosquito control ramp, too.
2: run like a military operation from a former World War II Army base, Buckingham Field. The district's $46 million annual budget funding a large aerial fleet of 6 choppers, 4 airplanes, and 3 drones.
3: This is a sterile bay. You can see our helicopter off our left side over here. He is treating this island out here for mosquitoes.
2: It's round-the-clock warfare to keep the tiniest enemies from taking over.
4: One-tenth of our land is salt marsh area. It breeds just a prolific amount of salt marsh mosquitoes.
2: If left unchecked, their quest for blood meals could threaten tourism, hurt economic development, and spread mosquito-borne viruses.
4: In the 80s, Egypt died, and that thrives really well in this environment that we live in. It carries things like chikungunya, Zika, dengue. So we're constantly monitoring here in Southwest Florida, surveillance to keep our people safe.
2: The battle plan to keep mosquitoes under control often drawn up in the war room at headquarters each week.
1: This is the service request calls that we've gotten in the last 3 days. It's been a busy week.
2: It's carried out in 2 phases, larva sighting during the day and adulta sighting at night.
4: We spend 75% approximately of our operations doing larva sighting. So the mosquito goes through egg, larva, pupa, adults. We're catching them in that larval stage. In fact, that's what our helicopters are doing right now. And that's because we want to catch them before they become biting adults and possibly biting adults that may carry a virus.
2: Any larvae missed mature in 5 to 7 days to adults, and they can travel up to 20 miles away.
4: What I'm seeing is definitely a salt marsh area. We've got lots of water down there in between, kind of a brush area, very close to that mangrove area. There's houses and development.
5: Do you receive calls from these areas complaining about mosquitoes?
4: Yeah, as a BC, that people can live this close to the mangrove area, but when you're on the ground, you don't realize the sheer amount that's near you.
2: On average, 4 chopper pilots a day make between 5 and 12 surveillance checks, landing in areas not accessible by truck. The biologist dips a cup in the water, looking for any signs of larvae or black worms called wigglers. This information helps the team determine where to return to larvicide that day.
4: We're constantly looking for habitat areas. We may treat a water area during the day. We always go back and do a backup check to make sure what we're doing is effective and working.
2: While most of the effort is spent on larviciding, the rest focuses on attacking the adult biting population.
4: Adult biting is when we have an adult problem. We couldn't catch them at the larval stage because of the sheer number. And that happens at nighttime during peak hours.
2: McBride says their research shows sunset is the ideal time to adulticide, using fixed-wing aircraft to carry out the evening missions.
3: The airplanes can cover a lot more ground. We're going a little bit quicker than in the helicopter. It's also safer. It's a 2-engine aircraft. It's a great job. I love being able to do it, knowing that we are getting rid of the mosquitoes as much as we can.
2: With a battleground spanning more than 1,200 square miles and divided into 5 zones, those fighting the war to control 54 species of mosquitoes thriving in Lee County know their mission will continue as long as humans choose to live, work, and vacation in one of the most unique mosquito habitats on Earth. Coming up, as diesel prices soar to all-time highs, we're looking at how that's taking a toll on food banks who are serving Southwest Florida's most vulnerable populations.
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0: Welcome back to Southwest Florida in Focus. Diesel fuel prices are hitting record highs across the country that spiked in the midst of the U.S. war with Iran. The impacts of these costs are rippling across multiple sectors, nonprofit organizations included. Latest reports show diesel prices climbing. Just 3 weeks ago, diesel was averaging $5.05 per gallon. Today, AAA says a gallon of diesel will cost you $6.34 on average in the state of Florida. WGCU reporter Yanju Park visited local food charities to check out how rising diesel prices are affecting their finances.
10: At a Fort Myers gas station, the bill for a diesel fill-up totaled hundreds of dollars. The painful prices at the pump drew reactions of disbelief from truck drivers.
11: It's more expensive.
10: And these soaring diesel prices are also affecting food charities. Rick Suthers volunteers as a semi-truck driver for the Midwest Food Bank Florida. He is familiar with the average cost of a diesel fill-up.
12: That I'm going up over $100, $150 more per fill-up on the amount of fuel I'm using. Same amount of fuel, different price.
10: Each month, Suthers logs thousands of miles to transport food from Midwest Food Bank's warehouse in Fort Myers to distribution sites throughout Southwest Florida. In communities like Immokalee, nonprofit organizations depend on this food delivery, according to agency coordinator J.P. Amonaseed.
13: You know, if they come down to our warehouse, it's going to be a few hours, right? Because of the 40-minute ride there, 45-minute ride back. That's if you're lucky, right? And then plus the time you're there. It turns out to like a 3 to 4 hour trip.
10: Executive Director Dennis Hall says his Midwest Food Bank partners with food companies nationwide for donation pickups so that it, in turn, can supply local food pantries for free.
14: The transportation is the lifeline of what we do. You know, we source food from all over the country, and we travel from here to, you know, Georgia, you know, probably once or twice a week.
10: Year-by-year data shows how gas prices impact the finances of a food bank. For example, diesel prices in January of this year started nearly 4% lower than last year, which reduced overall gas spending by the food bank. In March of 2026, when diesel prices jumped more than 30% compared to a year ago, the total expense for the food bank increased almost the same amount. The need for food assistance keeps growing at the community cooperative, according to Chief Program Officer Rebecca Busby.
15: Meals on Wheels has close to 40 routes in Southwest Florida. We do 13 mobile pantries a month. We have two schools that we deliver to daily in Lee County. And we have our food rescue pickups. We have over 20 partner locations that we pick up from weekly.
10: Development Director Janelle Olson says food donations flow in. But even then, the community cooperative often needs to supplement its food offerings during the winter holidays so that families can enjoy a traditional meal.
16: We need to know that we're going to have a certain number of turkeys and hams that are going to be able to be distributed to our community. We're not going to just hope against all hope that it just shows up at our door. Those are some of the items that we plan for in advance, and that's a very big grocery bill.
10: Rebecca Busby says some external vendors have started to apply a fee of $5 all the way up to $15 for each food delivery run to account for higher diesel prices. She says in the past, that number was zero.
15: That has affected our fuel costs by 45 8% across the board. We also are getting hit with delivery and fuel cost fees now from vendors. And we're busy. We're feeding more people. We're going out to more places. It costs about $150 to fill up one truck, and we have three of them, and that only lasts a few days.
10: Some of the financial challenges have led nonprofits like the Midwest Food Bank to modify the strategy of its operations, according to Dennis Hall.
14: Yeah, we're starting to utilize our fleet a little bit different. We're maximizing everything we can do with our fleet, making sure everything's a full load, and we're returning with a full load as well.
10: But despite mounting challenges, Janelle Olson of the Community Cooperative says she believes food charities can weather the financial storms of higher diesel prices.
16: And we've been through more than fuel costs. We have been through recessions. We have been through natural disasters. We've been through government shutdowns. We're here for the long run, and we're going to continue to be so.
10: For WGCU News, I'm Yeonju Park.
0: Coming up, a place in Southwest Florida out to improve the eyesight for people in need of health care.
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17: President Trump and Chinese President Xi are set to meet this week in a highly anticipated high-stakes summit. It comes amid stark warnings over AI safety, U.S.-China tensions over trade, and the ongoing war in Iran. What's on the agenda, and what do each of these superpowers want? President Xi comes to Washington next time on 1A.
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0: The Lions Club, established in 1917, says it is the world's largest service club organization, and it has made its mission eyesight. The Florida Lions Eye Clinic in Bonita Springs draws patients from all around the state, providing free eye care, whether someone needs an eye exam and glasses or surgery. I am joined by Executive Director of the Lions Eye Club, Kyle Hartman. Thank you so much for joining me today.
18: Yes, thank you so much for having us. Glad to be here.
0: Can you share with us where there is such a need for comprehensive eye care in Southwest Florida?
18: Yes, absolutely. So our founders, I would say, started in 2008. We were started, and they saw the need. They were ahead of their time of how vision affects everyday life and how important it is, and that people who are in need or can't afford the care go without it, and they just let their vision to where they can't see, they're blurry, they have so many issues, and it affects your daily life. So they saw that, they knew it, and there's about 2.3 million Floridians who don't have health insurance. And so we fit right in there perfectly and help people with eye care.
0: And about how many people in Southwest Florida do you serve?
18: Yes. So last year we did over 3,500 exams. We did 372 surgeries. 1,200 pair of glasses we've given out, and we did 3.1 million in charitable services provided. And we have people not just from Southwest Florida, but the whole state of Florida come to visit. We have Orlando, Sarasota, West Palm Beach, because we're the only clinic in Florida, like the freestanding eye clinic, that does free eye care. So people come from all over to get our care.
2: And when we talk about comprehensive eye care, what kinds of services do you provide?
18: Yeah, so our services are, of course, the eye exam, but we do diagnostic testing, prescription glasses, medications, treatment for the eye care, laser procedures, and surgeries. And what happens with surgeries such as cataracts, we work with partners out in our community that perform them at pro bono or discounted rates so that our patients are able to have cataract surgeries and be able to see again. So if you're unfamiliar, if you have cataracts and you can't afford to go see a doctor or afford or pay for the surgery, it's about like $15,000. So of course, patients we see, they cannot afford that. So they would just go without being, living in a blurry world. And so by us being able to help and the partners, they're able to see again, get back to work, like I said, read to their children, all kinds of things.
2: How can someone qualify to be able to utilize these services?
18: So our eligibility is based off if you're a Florida resident, you're uninsured or underinsured, and you are at or below the 300% poverty line. So just to go into what underinsured is, especially in the landscape we are now, we have a lot of patients who are either Medicaid or Medicare that have their primary doctor is in Tampa or far away. So to us, that doesn't count and we will be able to see you. And so we see all patients from children to seniors. And as soon as we verify you and you're eligible, that is good for a year and we will be able to take care of your vision needs. And the most important thing we want you, the people to know is that we want to see you before your vision becomes a crisis. So a lot of our patients come to us where they're already having a problem and we have to restore the vision, protect it. And we are here to make sure that don't get that far. You know, we're here. We want to see you for your eye exams.
2: Eye care can be very expensive. How do you afford the ability to provide this service for free?
18: Yes, so that is great. And it's thank you to our generosity of our community. So our care is made possible through individual donors, foundations, grants, community organizations, corporate supporters, and then, of course, our physician volunteers that help us be able to pull this off. We have a tremendous network of people who help in our mission and provide the care. But it's thanks to those that I mentioned help us be able to help with the expensive care. And so it's not just every donation is not translates to something else. It's tangible for a patient. So their donation goes for an eye exam, a pair of glasses, medications, a procedure, or sight restoring surgery, which is very important. And it's thanks to the community and we are so grateful for them. And they're not just supporting an organization. You are supporting and helping someone see. And they help us.
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3: From WGCU News, this is Gulf Coast Life. I'm Mike Canary. Peter Max might not have been a household name at the end of his life, but his visual style and utterly prolific artistic output over his roughly six-decade career left a deep imprint on our country's collective artistic culture. Max was born in Berlin, Germany in 1937, but spent the first decade or so of his life living in China before his family moved to New York City. He studied art at the Art Students League of New York for 7 years under Frank J. Riley, who had himself studied alongside Norman Rockwell. Max left art school with his realism chops firmly in hand, only to find a commercial art world being overtaken by photography, so struggled to find work. Then one day an art director at an advertising agency saw some of his cosmic doodles, as he described them. This was the 1960s, and offered him a job, and that turned into many jobs, and suddenly he found himself on the Johnny Carson Show, then the Ed Sullivan Show, and then on the cover of Life magazine. Peter Max had become the creator of the visual style that came to define the 1960s counterculture and hippie movement and much more. He continued making art and evolved through numerous styles, but always keeping his distinctive approach, so no matter which era of his career, his work was always instantly recognizable. When we talked with him on this show in 2009, in advance of a visit to a Naples gallery for an exhibition, Peter Max was working out of a 30,000 square foot studio in Manhattan with a staff of 105 people. He had created a visual art empire. Max passed away on September 14th at the age of 88. Today we listen back to parts of our conversation with him, originally recorded in February of 2009.
4: In many artists' lives, you know, we have periods, and I've had so many different art periods. Each time, some of them last 3 years, 4 years, so like in 30, 40 years that I've been doing this now, 35 years for sure, I must have gone through maybe 10 of those 3-4 year periods where the art style just happens to change. It's never done consciously. You know, I just suddenly go more abstract, or maybe I go into wilder, more oblique compositions, or sometimes there's more drawings in there and less paint, and sometimes more paint and hardly any drawings. And lately, they've been very abstract. You know, artists, as they get older, love abstraction. We love compositions.
5: Would you say that even though you've had these different phases or styles over the years, that there is definitely a common theme? People would recognize, for the most part, your work today, you know, even if they hadn't seen it since 20 years ago. Is that a fair assessment?
4: You could say that there is something in there. I remember when I used to look at Picasso's, even from his early works to his late, there's something there. You still know it's him, even though if you took something that was 25 years apart, pieces, they're completely different. But sometimes there's something in the line, or maybe in my case, it's a little bit of my line work and a little bit of the kind of shapes I do. And, of course, most obviously my colors, because I'm always very, very, you know, strong in colors. I fell in love with colors years and years ago, you know, when I lived in China. I lived there for my first 10 years, and this is before I knew. I never thought I'd be an artist till I was about 19 years old. I always drew very well. My mom was a fashion designer. My father owned a department store and used to love to sketch. And I fell in love with the idea of astronomy, and I thought I was going to become an astronomer. And my father always said to me, Peter, if you become an astronomer, you're not going to make any money. And then one
5: day, become an artist instead.
4: You know, so one day I announced to my parents, I think I'm going to go to art school. So my father said to my mother right in front of me at the dinner table, he says, an astronomer I can understand, but not an artist. How's he ever going to make a... Because my father's impressions of an artist were like, people were like on the streets with cans, you know, put a few quarters into a can while a guy was painting something on the street. That was his experience in Germany and in China, you know, in Europe. And I went to art school, and I never thought I would become an artist, but after my second year, I decided I'm staying another year, and then suddenly it was obvious to me. So I started studying, like, what goes on in the art world, who and what kind of worlds are there in the art world, you know, what happens there. So, you know, I found there were commercial artists, there were illustrators, there were painters, there were guys who were doing comic books. And
5: So you did approach art at the beginning as, I mean, you were looking at it in terms of, I need to make a living at this. You weren't just a wild-eyed person who wanted to paint and you figured the rest would work itself out.
4: Yeah, I wanted to find out how to make some money so I can tell my parents I'm earning a few dollars. Because
5: right.
4: for the 7 years I went to art school, you know, I studied art. Like, I put as much time into my art school as people do becoming lawyers, you see.
5: Mm-hmm.
4: I went to, it's like, oh, you go to college, then you become another 4 years, you become a doctor. I spent 7 years painting. But you know what was so interesting? I studied with a guy for the whole 7 years. His name was Frank J. Riley, this amazing Irishman who was a teacher at the Art Students League. For those who know New York City, it was diagonally across from Carnegie Hall. There's this wonderful art school called the Art Students League. Every once in a while I pass it by and I give it sort of like a mental salute, you know,
5: mm-hmm.
4: when I go by the school. And every once in a while I walk in and walk down the hallways just to smell the oil paints. But when I was in art school, I found out about 2 years into being with Riley that Riley himself studied in the same school and in the same classroom where he was now a teacher, he studied. And there was a young man that sat next to him when he was in his early 20s studying art. You know what his name was? Norman Rockwell.
5: Wow.
4: So Frank Riley and Norman Rockwell studied under George Bridgman, a very famous anatomist. And so I came out of art school painting like Rockwell, which Riley painted, you know, total realism.
5: Which
4: like
5: is not at all what people would expect to hear, seeing your work from you know, what they
4: yeah.
5: know.
4: And you know, when I came out of art school, the most shocking thing, I spent 7 years in art school, and I was like amongst one of the best realists in the whole school, because I was really good. I had the skill of drawing and painting, knowing light and shade and so forth. And only to find out that, you know, when I went into the world of art and there were advertising communities and there were galleries, everybody said to me, Peter, today if people want realism, they just go and get a photographer. Because you see, realism was there.
5: Oh, you came along right around the same time that photography became widely used.
4: That's right. You know, guys like Richard Avedon, Scavullo, Irving Penn, these were all the gigantic photographers. They'd put in one roll of film into a camera and go, you know, 30 clicks in 30 seconds, you know,
5: yeah.
4: and finish up a roll of film, and the model would make 30 moves in 30 seconds. You've seen how they move real fast.
5: Yeah.
4: And that's, and they had 30 possibilities. And here I was an artist, and I wanted to paint, and everybody said to me, you know, and so I had another passion that was lingering behind that I loved tremendously, which was astronomy. And one day I was in some coffee shop, which would be equal to what a Starbucks is today. I'd go there all the time. It was near my art school, actually, in Manhattan. And I would be sitting there, and I would be drawing my planets and my stars. And one day at an advertising agency, an art director who loved my realism but said to me, always, Peter, if you ever did anything else, you know, I love your talent, but we can't use realism because today we use photography. Then he said to me, what's this on the bottom of your portfolio? I had about like 15 black and white drawings. And I shyishly, I hit him. I says, oh, no, it's nothing. It's nothing. What they were my little drawings of stars and planets, Saturns, and little cosmic entities, characters. And he finally got me to take it out. And he said, guys, girls, look what he has. And I was like surprised that he was so excited about it. And they all came up, and I walked out of there that day with 14 projects. Every art director gave me a project. It was a big ad agency. I think it was the Bates Advertising Agency. So when I delivered those about 10 days later, for the first time in 4 months after art school, my first projects were 14 jobs, so to speak. As I delivered these 14 projects, I walked out of there that day with 32 more projects. And I just couldn't believe it. And suddenly I was winning gold medals left and right. And I became the most highly, you know, sought-after artist in Madison Avenue. So then I had a big gallery opening finally. You know, about 4 or 5 months later, I got a big gallery show at Madison Avenue. And it was full house. Everybody came, the whole gallery, all my work was sold out in one evening, maybe something like 46 works.
5: Wow.
4: And I was winning art director medals, artist gold medals.
5: Was that hard for you to go from relative unknown to known, in a sense of like struggling to maintain who you knew you were, that sort of idea?
4: Well, what was hard for me is to believe that this is happening to me. Here I'm in a gallery opening, people coming over and telling me, oh, I love this piece, I love that piece. And the art dealer in this gallery, every once in a while, he would take something off the wall and he'd give me a wink. And then I knew the wink meant it sold, you know? Mm-hmm. And so it was one after the other. By the time 9, 10 o'clock came around, everything in the gallery sold. And he said to me, Peters is unbelievable. So then what happens was I started being invited to be on the Johnny Carson show. Hmm. And this was really totally sort of embarrassing to me, because I didn't know how do you behave on a, you know, I was not like an actor. I didn't know how to, you know, how to be. And as I go through the curtain, you know, and they announce me, I totally kind of like I got freaked out. I was like, I couldn't even talk. I'm sitting right next to Johnny Carson, because just before I went on stage, the stagehand outside said to me, when I give you a push on your arm, you just go through the curtain and Johnny Carson's to the right. And he said to me, and don't forget, there's 4.3 million people listening. And I heard that and I said, and I froze, you know, because I wasn't used to, you know, I was never a guy that could even stand up in front of 50 people and give a talk.
5: What year was that, by the way?
4: Oh, this was maybe 68, 69.
5: Were you a hippie? Was it fair to say you were a hippie?
4: I was, like, I had long hair. I was a little bit of a hippie. And one of my closest friends was Michael Lang, who did Woodstock. So I had all the right friends.
5: Right, right.
4: And in the art world, I was the guy. And my friend Michael Lang in the music world, he was the guy, you know. And I knew a bunch of people like that. And suddenly Ed Sullivan called up, and he wanted me to be on the Ed Sullivan show. 4 months later, Ed Sullivan did a one-hour TV special. It was called the Fifth Dimension. Remember that group?
5: Mm-hmm.
4: The Fifth Dimension in the Cosmic Universe of Peter Max. And suddenly I started accepting that this is really going on, like one after the other. Because I thought the Carson show and the one time on Ed Sullivan was like, you know, one in a million. It'll never happen again. And now it's like 35 years later, and it's never stopped. And I'm totally used to it. I'm still humbled by it, you know what I mean, in many ways. And I, you know, the thing I still love the most, more than anything else, is I can't wait to get to the studio every day. Hmm. And then when I'm there, I hate to leave.
5: How much of your work's mainstream appeal, especially back then, do you think had to do with its, I guess, accessibility to the people outside of the countercultural movement? Does that make sense? Your artwork was different, it was daring, but it was in some ways safe, too, because it was sort of, I don't want to say childlike, but it has an innocence to it.
4: My first style was, you know, sort of cosmic. Mm-hmm. You know, when Andy Warhol came out with the soup cans and with some of the early works of Marilyn Monroe, I was friends with him. And I was, you know, about maybe 10, 12 years younger than him. So he must have been maybe 34, 36, and I was 22, 24, you know?
5: Mm-hmm.
4: He was maybe 37. And he was sort of avant-garde. He was like the new thing on the block. And then one day I invited him to, he and I were at a party at Life magazine. And they had a party for all the people who appeared that year in Life. There was Tiny Tim. There was Dustin Hoffman. There was, everybody, you know, that was in music. The whole room, Buzz Aldrin, movie stars, astronauts, singers, politicians, every table. And I was sitting at the chief editor's table, and I was surprised that he invited me at his table. And then somebody had like a little bell. They rang a bell, and about 15, 20 people came out with carts. And as they came with carts, they dropped on every table about 6-8 issues of the latest Life magazine that month. And when it came to my table, I had Andy Warhol with me at my table and two of his superstars, and the chief editor was at the table I was sitting at. And when these magazines were put on our table, to my shock and surprise, there was a cover of me. I was in the cover, and then I realized why I was at this table. And the whole place stood up and applauded, and I was kind of shocked. I was embarrassed. You know, these things didn't not happen to me in such a rate as, you know, as now. But still, it was like, you know, back then, Life magazine, there were only 16 magazines in America. You know, as live.
5: Yeah, yeah. It was the cover of everything.
4: Yeah, today you've got 16,000 different titles. Anyhow, so slowly like that, I got to, you know, to accept that this popularity was starting to happen for me. And it invigorated me. And, of course, the acceptance was great in the art community. And my work was starting to sell at, you know, art galleries. And then I got all kinds of museum shows. I think I have one or two more museum shows to go, and I will have hit 80 one-man museum shows. One or two more shows, and I will have had 80 one-man museum shows, which is unheard of. I never would have believed I would have two or three museum shows, let alone 80.
5: Well, you rose to fame very quickly, but I'd like to ask, and I think people would be curious as to this, how long into the process, you know, were you financially self-sustaining, I guess you can say, right off the bat, as soon as you had those, you know, from the moment you got those first 14 jobs?
4: Yeah, then I
5: were started, you pretty much, you were pretty much okay and not the starving artist, you know?
4: I was sort of, I still had the starving artist mentality because I didn't know if that would repeat itself. You see, I thought it was a one-off and like, you know, beginner's luck. But before that, my mother, you know, every time I would leave the house, she'd give me $10, $15, $20. And, you know, every 3 days she'd give me another 20, sort of have like, you know, train fare and everything. And I couldn't find any work for about 3-4 months till I did this art director at this Bates Advertising discovered my cosmic drawings. Mm-hmm. And I was completely, as I told you, I was like shy about those. I didn't think it was real art. It's like if you were a classical violinist, let's say, and you went for an audition at Carnegie Hall, and you had another little package on the side, and someone said to you, "What's in that package?" And in real life, you had a pair of bongo drums, but you would never reveal that. You know what I mean?
5: And they said, "Those bongo drums are the best thing we've ever heard." I want to go back to something that you said before when you talked about how photography sort of killed realism in terms of its commercial use.
4: Yeah.
5: You know, you've worked pre-digital, pre-computers, and now you work in a world where everything's digital and everything's computers. When computer technology and drawing on the computer and all that came along, did that threaten what you do in any way, or did you just
4: roll with it? No, it became a sidekick, you know. In other words, as soon as I was never really too great at computers, all the people around me. Like, I have a staff today right by Lincoln Center. I have a beautiful big studio, about 30,000 square feet with about 105 people. And we've got the latest technology, the latest digital printers. But I don't know how to use any of it. All my people do.
5: So everything you create is still created the old-fashioned way, and then they take it. Your elves, your Santa, and then your elves take it and make all the rest of the
4: derivations. I'll come into a room. I have a big canvas. It's empty. I lift up a big lid that weighs a good 15, 20 pounds, and right below that lid are about 75 colors, every color you can enjoy.
5: And what kind of paint is it?
4: It's an acrylic paint. It has a nice thick texture to it. And then I have two big buckets on either side of the paints with all kinds of brushes. And I have a full-time, you won't believe this, but I have a full-time DJ that works for me. And the second he comes in, I give him a nod, and he gives me a nod back, and he puts in a few CDs of new stuff we've never heard before or stuff that he knows I love.
5: I'm created the old-fashioned way, and then they take it. Your elves, your Santa, and then your elves take it and make all the rest of the
4: derivations. I'll come into a room. I have a big canvas. It's empty. I lift up a big lid that weighs a good 15, 20 pounds, and right below that lid are about 75 colors, every color you can enjoy.
5: And what kind of paint is it?
4: It's an acrylic paint. It has a nice thick texture to it. And then I have two big buckets on either side of the paints with all kinds of brushes. And I have a full-time, you won't believe this, but I have a full-time DJ that works for me. And the second he comes in, I give him a nod, and he gives me a nod back, and he puts in a few CDs of new stuff we've never heard before or stuff that he knows I love. I'm a very big jazz lover.

0: nod, and he gives me a nod back, and he puts in a few CDs of new stuff we've never heard before or stuff that he knows I love. I'm a very big jazz lover, but all kinds of jazz, from bebop, boogie-woogie, to the big bands, right, to big, you know, fusion jazz, Chick Corea, Jeff Lorber, all those guys. And
1: could you imagine any of that back when you were first getting started? I mean,
0: no,
1: you know, right, man, there in Manhattan, you've got your staff and you've got your DJ, and you know, you've got it. You're on top of the art pyramid, aren't you?
0: I'm lucky to be, Mike. When I first started off, I used to carry a portfolio that was so heavy that it used to cut into my hands. My mother would give me a big fat woolen glove so it wouldn't cut into my hands. The portfolio weighed like 30, 40 pounds. You know, I was really ignorant. I mounted my work on Masonite. So can you imagine carrying like 6-7 boards of Masonite in a leather portfolio? Oh, my God. And later on, you know, I got hip to what other people were doing, and they were carrying big chromes and slides.
1: Right.
0: And then then the next, about a year after, I never had to carry anything because people knew who I was, what I had, and the phone calls would come in. So, you know, I'd have one or two secretaries.
1: Right.
0: I'd always have, you know, people always ask me, how do you make it? And how do you, like, get out there to make it? And I discovered one thing. You look around at all your friends and you pick out a good buddy, whether it's a guy or a girl, a good friend who's got a great gift of gab, and you make him your agent. You know what I mean?
1: That's what you did?
0: Yeah, I had a buddy who was a great talker. You know, he would talk me into anything. You know what I mean?
1: Right.
0: I said, you got to do me a favor. Go up there and see if you can maybe get these people to, like, see my work or look at it. And so he would run out. And so suddenly I had an agent.
1: Huh.
0: And then I had two agents, and suddenly I realized, you know, like, I'll be in the background coming up with my ideas. I come up with my drawings, with my paintings, my concepts. These guys, I'll just send them out, or they come up with surprises, you know. Comes up, hey, I spent an afternoon with the art director at Esquire magazine. Guy loves you, wants you to do a cover. Really? Boom.
1: Wow. Well, let's take some calls, Peter. We have a whole bunch of phone callers waiting. John in Cape Coral. John, welcome to the show.
2: I never met Peter Max. I wish I could. You know, but I'm from Cape Coral, Florida, and I seen his artwork. Me and my wife were on a cruise, and funny places to see artwork. But we had went to an art show, and there was some bidding on some artwork, and I happened to see one of his artworks, and I remember him talking about Cosmic, and that's what really I was like, wow, I seen his work before, and it's totally amazing. It really is. I'm only 42 years old. I probably will never be able to afford any of his work, but it is absolutely beautiful. I do collect artwork, but stuff that's in my price range. But it's totally amazing. I applaud the man. It's just a beautiful thing that he actually could go through life and pursue his dream that way. And it's just, I applaud him.
0: Well, thank you. That's very kind. You know what I did in the beginning is I used to print a lot of posters. And that really helped a lot because posters was in the price range that everybody could afford.
2: Mm-hmm.
0: Like, currently, like, I just did the 44 Obamas. I don't know if you know about those.
2: No, sir.
0: Yeah, the 44 Obamas.
1: I was going to ask you about that, Peter. Go ahead and describe it to him.
0: You can see them on petermax.com. That's my website. And boy, okay. It's been on every television show. And, of course, hundreds of people called in and signed up and... But, you know, maybe a third of them want something that's really, you know, modestly priced. So, actually, in about a few more days from now, we're printing a beautiful poster of the 44 Obamas with a little White House on top and the swearing in the middle and the 44 all around, that big photograph, all painted very nicely. And it's got some of my cosmic images on the outside. It's a beautiful poster. I just finished designing it last night.
2: Oh, great. I will definitely go on your website and take a look at that. I appreciate it very much.
0: Thank you.
1: Thanks, John, very much for the call and listening to the show.
2: Thank you.
1: Peter, how many, I've got two questions. First of all, how often are you asked for advice for young artists?
0: More now than ever, you know. But sometimes I'm at a gallery show like I'll be this weekend, and people come by and they ask me, and I gladly share my ideas with everybody. I do that. And what I tell people always is go to a print shop, buy remnant sheets of paper. It's cheaper than an art store. And then just make silly drawings. The idea of silly, bad drawings, don't make good drawings, make silly drawings. All you want to do is just scribble. You know when you scribble the figure eight?
1: Mm-hmm.
0: And you can do this till the paper's black, and then you do another sheet. That helps more to draw than if you made real drawings.

0: drawings come by themselves later on, but the muscles are developed by moving the muscles around like that.
1: Hmm.
0: So it's an interesting way. How I discovered that is one day I realized that's what I do. I used to do these silly drawings that have nothing to do with real art. They were scribbles. I would just scribble things till the page was black. What I was doing is training my muscles in my wrist and my thumb, in the fingers that hold the pen.
1: Hmm. The other question I was going to ask you is, do you have any accurate account or idea of how many pieces of artwork you've created in your career?
0: Oh, that's really hard. I'd have to ask my archivist, you know.
1: Has a handle on that, though, you think?
0: Oh, yeah. You know how many archivists I have in my studio? 17 full-time archivists. So you can imagine the amount of work I put out all the time, drawing and painting. You know, I want to do what I'm looking for now forward to do in the next few years is I want to create a few animated films. Has been a big, big thing I want to do.
1: Have you ever done that before, or is that?
0: No, I've done small animated things, little ones. You know, the Yellow Submarine came, the drawings came from my style.
1: Uh-huh.
0: John Lennon wanted me to do the film, and unfortunately, I never had the time, so I found him another artist who could draw really nice.
1: Do you feel like that was a missed opportunity in any way, or because you've done so much of everything yet?
0: No, it wasn't missed. You know, if I would have had time, I would have done it, but I didn't have the time. But from the time John Lennon asked me to do the movie, which was about a year or two later when they finally raised the money to make the movie, I went from one, employee to maybe 63 employees. And that all happened in 1 year to me. And so when he finally asked me to come to Germany and England where the film was going to be made, I suddenly realized I can't go. I have a responsibility. I can't go to England and Germany. So I found another artist for the Beatles by the name of Hans Edelmann. He was a German artist who used to call himself the German Peter Max.
1: So he was explicitly influenced by you.
0: Completely. He called himself the German Peter Max. And at the time, it used to bug me a little bit.
1: Which is funny, because weren't you born in Germany?
0: Yeah.
1: Continue.
0: I was born in Berlin. But, I was raised in China, which is like what can you imagine being raised in China in a country? It's a totally creative country. Everything in China was about creativity. The Chinese are like one of the most creative cultures in the world.
1: Do you think the fact that you did spend the first 10 years of your life in China, in the Asian culture, helped prepare you to live the life that you've lived? Does that make sense?
0: I think it definitely, our lives are always, being prepared by, the previous years. And living in China got me into respecting the whole Buddhist kind of culture. And one day I was in Paris, this is quite a few years ago, and I was introduced to a Swami, a holy man from India. Well, that's not too far away from Buddhist cultures,
1: Yeah, yeah.
0: And I thought at that time, we were all hippies in New York, Woodstock. And I thought to myself, boy, would my friends love to meet him. And then I suddenly had the nerve and I asked him if he would come to America. And I actually brought him to this country. And it was unbelievable. I brought him here, helped open up 37 yoga centers. And it's probably one of the most amazing things I think I ever did, at least for my personal life, having a yogi's master around me, studying yoga, meditation, all that stuff.
1: Do you still do that today?
0: Yeah, I'm a full-blown yogi. It's a great thing to be, because yoga teaches you how to deal with life and have, a nervous system that fits it. Because sometimes, in life, things are upsetting, or we get disappointed, or we get hurt, or we become sad, or we get frustrated, or we get scared. But if you're into yoga, you live in a balance. You live in a place where you can handle everything without it disrupting your life the way it sometimes could.
1: Can you remember all of your artwork, or have you just produced so much at this point that you just, it's not possible for anybody to have?
0: Mike, I remember it. When I see it, I go, I remember that.
1: Can you is it like a little bit of a time machine? I mean, can you kind of go back to the moment of creation, or do you just sort of remember?
0: I remember it? Sometimes the moment of creation, if it happened to be a breakthrough piece. Otherwise, I know that piece. And, sometimes I say, well, that must have been, quite a few years ago. Sometimes people bring things to my gallery and show me pieces. But, you know, people always ask me, what's my most favorite piece of artwork? And you know what I always say? I say the most favorite piece of work is the one I'm working on, whether it's 2 by 3 inches, 2 by 3 feet, or 10 by 20 feet. Whatever I'm working on is my favorite piece at that moment.
1: Well, unfortunately, that's all the time we have for this portion of today's show. I want to thank my guest very much, artist and icon creator, Peter Max. Peter, thank you so much for your time today.
0: Thank you so much, buddy. All the best. See you soon.
1: All the best, and enjoy your time when you're down here next weekend.
0: Thank you. Thank you.
2: That conversation with Peter Max was recorded in February of 2009. 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
1: So what's our analogous equivalent to people moving to the cities off the farms to find work? 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What are those 495 other people going to do now? What's the city they get to move to, so to speak?
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2: John F. Donald J. Trump Kennedy Center is not in a good place, you guys. It got shut down. 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Why? 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
2: DC's hottest club Friday night was the protest at the John F. Donald J. Trump Kennedy Memorial Center, and I had to go. It had everything. 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
4: I, too, have a dream. 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
2: Boomers in t-shirts that said Lake Ontario.
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9: I said, hey! 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
11: Live from NPR News in Washington, I'm Ryland Barton. Three major news outlets are suing President Trump over his ban of their journalists from the White House. NPR's Scott Horsley reports other news outlets are standing up for their colleagues.
12: Other TV networks in particular have rallied in support of their colleagues, who in some cases are also their competitors. CNN was scheduled to serve as the TV pooler today, meaning they would supply the TV pictures and sound for the other TV networks. Of course, CNN can't do that while they're barred from the White House grounds. And in solidarity with CNN, the other major TV networks agreed to boycott the pool. As a result, there was no network feed this afternoon of the president's ribbon cutting at the new White House helipad. Of course, there were some Trump-friendly video bloggers on hand, but none of the major networks. And, you know, for a president who has always lived for media attention, even when it's unflattering, that TV blackout could be the most powerful response.
11: NPR's Scott Horsley reporting. British Prime Minister Andy Burnham says the UK has agreed to provide limited military support to Saudi Arabia to repel attacks by Iranian-backed Houthi rebels in Yemen. Meanwhile, a spokesperson for Iran's Revolutionary Guard warns that it will change its weapons, military tactics, and targets if the Middle East war led by the U.S. and Israel escalates. World leaders are arriving in New York for the UN General Assembly, where one of the most anticipated speeches will come from Brazil's president. The country